0: Imagine if your daughter one day dropped a spiritual bombshell on you that sent you reeling. Well, that happened to John Marriott.
1: She said to me, "You know, I don't think I believe in heaven." And I had a sort of a bit of a panic attack. "King, what do you mean you don't believe in heaven?"
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1: I'm your host, Doug Schellebarger. I was looking up at the sky the other day, and I thought, there are tons of metal just now in that aircraft being held up by that same air that I'm breathing. And that breath comes from God, who also, of course, made that air that holds up that aircraft. God did it. Here's Micah Tyler to start the hour on KJOL.

0: Hi, friends. This is Dave Andrews, the manager of KJOL, with an inside report. As you might have heard recently, another great Christian radio station broadcasting into our area has been in a long pledge drive recently, and every year we take the heat for that. I've been blamed for a lot worse, you know. Yeah, KJOL does not actually do share-a-thons or pledge drives. We simply come to you as we have a need, and we don't when there's no longer a need. However, I would like to take a quick minute to lift up our brothers in Christ who do that and defend why supporting Christian radio in its various forms is important. 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Frankly, it's better that they don't. We are all ministries. We're not in it to make a buck. Rather, a Christian ministry should be commissioned sacrificially by fellow believers. It's a practice that goes all the way back to the Apostle Paul. Third, while it's hard for all of us to listen to the begging on the air at times, you know, a listener-supported station, with that, programming is done by the leading of God, not by the leading of commercial advertisers. So while we're all feeling the pinch financially these days, we're all tired of hearing that needed call to donate from Christian radio stations. Instead, take the opportunity to pray for whatever Christian station you're listening to. 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As KJOL lifts up the local body of Christ, disciples many in our Western Slope every day in his word, and boldly proclaims the good news of the gospel of Jesus across the Western Slope. Here's our address. It's 1354 East Sherwood Drive, Grand Junction, Colorado, 81501.
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2: Are you a proud person or a broken person?
0: Broken, of course.
2: Your relationships could give you some insight.
0: Okay.
2: Proud people find it difficult to discuss their spiritual needs with others.
0: Huh? What spiritual needs?
2: The broken people are willing to be open and transparent as God directs.
0: Oh.
2: Proud people are quick to blame others.
0: The reason I'm not more transparent, it's my mother's fault.
2: But broken people accept personal responsibility.
0: Yeah, but you don't know what my mom did.
2: Proud people are defensive when corrected.
0: Besides, how do you know that I'm not transparent?
2: Broken people receive correction with a humble, open spirit.
0: So now you're saying that I'm not humble?
2: Proverbs 1 says, "The fear of the Lord is the beginning of knowledge. Fools despise wisdom and instruction."
0: I've had enough of this.
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The signs are all there, and I've been waiting for so long. Come, Jesus, come. I'm Doug Schellebarger. Let's begin this hour with CC Winans on KJOL. Some

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Whether you listen for the depth of God's Word, local friends, or the best in Christian music, pass the word along about KJOL, where you hear the light.

0: Every day, millions of people search for meaning, purpose, and unconditional love. 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In it, he says, God so loved the world that he gave his one and only son, that whoever believes in him shall not perish, but have eternal life. You see, God's love isn't based on your performance or your past. 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While we were still sinners, Christ died for us. 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Have you opened God's love letter to you? 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
3: How do you do? Being a servant is not a calling to which most of us aspire. Yet the man in this story felt compelled to be a servant of the one who set him free. So compelled that he traveled to a South Pacific island to help liberate others, all because his heart and mind and life were unshackled.

0: From the crossroads of life, this is Unshackled, true life stories dramatized and produced in Chicago by Pacific Garden Mission. They come from all walks of life, searching for a place to sleep, something to eat, a reason to live. That's why Pacific Garden Mission has kept the doors open since 1877 to rescue the perishing. Thanks to caring friends who send financial gifts, hundreds of men, women, and children receive food, clothing, and a safe bunk for the night, all without charge. Some medical and dental care is also free in the Mission Clinic. A kind of love comes only from the one who keeps the light burning in the old lighthouse, a light that is passed from mission pastors and counselors to every guest. Those who carry the light out into the world are forever transformed, and that is what this program celebrates. Now for broadcast around the earth, here is episode number 3952 in the series Unshackled, the program that makes you face yourself and think.
1: You want to go on the mission field, and you haven't even been to seminary or Bible college?
2: I can do it!
1: Being a missionary is not for the faint of heart.
2: I know!
1: Do you?
2: I've heard missionaries speak about the hardships. Poor sanitary conditions, eating strange food, your family and friends left behind.
1: That's not the half of it. Sometimes your life is on the line. Missionaries die in the line of duty.
2: I know that too!
1: No soldier entangles himself.

0: I was still living at home, but commuting to college when I was saved. I read the entire Bible sitting in my car so my younger brother and other friends wouldn't ridicule me. I had been a track star, but left that behind when I graduated. My maternal grandmother, who helped my mom raise us, had always been the mainstay of our family. So I told her about the man who slapped me.
1: What did you do that for?
2: I guess he was testing me. You should have seen the look on Uncle Jim's face. He expected a rumble in his living room.
1: What'd you do?
2: Nothing. The old me would have knocked him flat.
1: The old nature must be put to death so the new man can live in you.
2: The old nature hangs around trying to get me in trouble.
1: Always put your trust in the Lord, Steve. That's what you need to do.
2: I know, Grandma. I couldn't teach those teenage boys at school otherwise.
1: You're the first teacher in the family, Steve.
2: Maybe the last one, too. Those kids are impossible. Some of the eighth grade football players offered to put them in line. One kid was so bad, I told him to straighten up or I'd meet him outside.
1: You plan to tell him about Jesus?
2: No, ma'am. I'm not cut out to teach physical education or anything else to middle school boys. And I told the principal that.
1: You did?
2: Yes, I did. I walked into his office and said, I quit. I was called to preach.
1: Stephen, we prayed for a boy who would grow up and be a preacher. You were the first boy in three generations, and now God called you to preach? Hallelujah!
0: I was 25 years old when I left Virginia Beach with my clarinet for seminary training in Chattanooga. I had to shave off my mustache, and campus housing wasn't much, but the meals were great. In one of my classes, I met Ed. He took me under his wing. We handed out tracts in the local flea market and did some street preaching.
3: I see you moved a bit. What's up?
2: That shop owner asked me to move. Guess he didn't like my clarinet.
3: More likely the preaching.
2: Was I that loud?
3: You have to be loud to get their attention, but you don't have to move, Steve. We have the right to preach in public.
2: You notice I didn't move very far.
3: Do people stop and listen?
2: Yeah, but some seeds fall by the wayside, hard and stony ground.
3: Our job is to spread the word and leave the results to God.
2: Amen. That's what I'm doing. All we like sheep have gone astray. We have turned everyone to his own way. And the Lord has laid on him the iniquity of us all. The Lord Jesus Christ, name above all names. Here, brother, let me give you this pamphlet to read.
3: He made himself of no reputation and took upon him the form of a servant and was made in the likeness of men. And being found in fashion as a man, he humbled himself and became obedient unto death, even the death of the cross, for your sins and mine. This is for you, sister.
0: I played my clarinet on the street even in the coldest weather. I love seminary, but overextended myself teaching Bible lessons to kids in vacation Bible school, driving a church bus, leading music in a mission fellowship. When I reported back to my home church for the Christmas holidays, things were bad at home.
1: I guess your mama told you about your brother.
0: Yes, ma'am. She said he's most likely going back to prison again.
1: Breaks my heart. That boy just can't stay away from drugs. We told him he can't come back home to live anymore. Not with me and not with your mama.
2: Mama said I'm behind in my car payments. Man, I hate to lose that car.
1: Do you need it in Chattanooga?
2: Of course, Grandma. They want me to move off campus, so I'll need it to get around. And I go into town to preach and minister.
1: How do you have time to work, Steve?
2: Beats me. But I have to, Grandma. I like to eat.
0: I moved into a house shared with veterans, one of whom brought girls home. When I confronted him, he threatened me, so I backed down. I took on too many things and my health suffered, so the school let me move back on campus. I worked only 30 hours a week. I led music at a mission fellowship where I met Mary.
4: You have a special gift for leading the music, Steve.
2: It's part of worshiping the Lord, Mary. I love to worship him.
4: Yes, it is. He's given each of us gifts and talents to use as he sees fit.
2: And yours is sign language.
4: It's called signing.
2: I'd like to learn how to do that. Is it hard?
4: I'll teach you. Signing is very useful. I do it for a church in

0: town.
1: Are there many people who can't hear?
0: Oh, you'd be surprised. Some in every congregation.
1: Have you been going to this fellowship for long?
0: Long enough to know I want to go on the mission field. I'm Jewish.
1: I've never known Jews that believe in Jesus.
0: Oh, there's more and more all the time. Jesus is the Messiah of Israel.
1: Where will you go from here?
0: South America. There are lots of Jews there. What about you? Been saved long?
1: Not long enough. I'm not very good at sharing Jesus yet, but I try. That's why I'm going to seminary here.
0: Learn to sign. It's another way to tell people about Jesus.
2: Mary taught me to sign. We attended a deaf congregation together, also a Jewish fellowship on campus where I learned enough Hebrew to greet students using Hebrew. Then people began to speculate about our relationship, but we were just great friends.
0: You joined the National Guard? Why?
1: I was driving by and I think it was just hunger pains.
0: Steven, all you think about is food.
1: Seems like I'm hungry all the time.
0: True enough, but you were called to preach.
1: I told them that.
0: Tell me what really happened.
1: All I did was stop by and talk to them. Next thing you know, some guy was knocking on my door. He offered me 3 meals a day and training in the summer so I can go to seminary in the fall.
0: I think you're joking.
1: I thought he was joking. But the next thing you know, I'm talking to a captain and then sitting before a major giving me a physical.
0: And you passed the physical?
1: My blood work was off, but he said, "Hey, you're not on the mission field yet. Hey, Sarge, he passes."
2: I loved the drills until I went to the South for training, where I don't remember sleeping more than 2 hours during the 8 weeks. I trained and became a sharpshooter. In the fall, I returned to seminary, glad to see Mary again.
0: How many sit-ups?
1: 300 or more. I did 64 push-ups and won the best all-around soldier in my age bracket. I'm an old man, you know, 29.
0: And how was the food, Steve?
1: Good. When I had the chance to eat. Really, Mary, any meal is a great meal to me.
0: And your spiritual life? Still in good shape?
1: Some of the guys tried to get me to drink, but the chaplain stood up for me. We had some good talks about salvation, heaven, and hell.
0: Well, I have some news, too. I'm leaving for South America next month.
2: When Mary left for the mission field, I felt like I was coming apart, so I left seminary and went home. I tried to lead my neighbors to the Lord, but they weren't interested. So I returned to Chattanooga, where I worked various jobs from construction to selling medical supplies. My church sent me to Jamaica, where I witnessed on the beach. Back home, I ministered to the elderly. Some of them lived in destitution. Years passed, and before I knew it, I was 40. A female missionary from Papua New Guinea traveled all across America with some of the native converts. I was so challenged by her personal commitment to the Lord that I could hardly think of anything else. Finally, I made a decision that would change my way of life.
3: Hello?
1: Hi, Grandma.
3: Steve, how are you, boy?
1: Great. I have news for you. I'm going on the mission field again. No, to Papua New Guinea.
3: New Guinea? Where's that?
1: It's an island in the South Pacific.
3: What made you decide to go there, Stephen?
1: I heard a missionary who left her job as a school teacher to become a missionary there. After some difficult times, she was left alone with this tribe for years. Grandma, today many of the people are saved and they can read and write and they're praying for other natives in the villages near them. I need to do more with my life for the Lord.
3: Wait till I tell everyone about you. How long will you be there?
1: 2 years.
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2: With my clarinet under my arm, I flew to Papua New Guinea, passing through Los Angeles and Hong Kong. I arrived in Port Moresby to blazing heat in January 1994. A man in a big hat met me at the airport saying, "Good day, mate." We had a dusty 3-hour ride in an uncovered truck into the interior for 2 weeks of training. We then flew in a small Cessna over winding rivers and lush jungles to the highlands. I hardly understood my host, who was an Australian, so I was glad to meet a missionary from Chattanooga.
5: Come in, Steve. We've been expecting you.
6: I'm sure glad to meet someone who speaks English. I could barely understand that Australian. I'm serious. His kids had to translate for me. I just nodded my head.
5: That's why we're here, to translate the Bible. They speak 800 languages here.
6: You need to work on him.
5: What do you think of New Guinea so far?
6: The natives don't wear much clothing, do they? Mostly rags.
5: Try not to look the women in the eye. To the culture, it's rude, flirtatious.
6: They think I speak their languages because my skin is the same color as theirs.
5: You're the first black American they've seen. You settled in your house?
6: My little shanty? It has a faucet for water, but what comes out is green slime.
5: You can buy water at the mission store. You can buy food there, too, but it's expensive.
6: I saw a beetle as big as my thumb.
5: Keep your mosquito net on at night, and take your anti-malaria meds.
6: Don't worry, I heard the lecture. Man, when the sun goes down, I've never seen such darkness.
5: The real darkness is in the heart of man.
2: Eating has always been important to me, but food from home took 3 months to reach our jungle highland. Like other missionaries, I learned to eat the local food. My church sent me money each month, but I had to go without some bare necessities. My job title was physical education teacher for first to fifth grades in the mission school. A bond was formed with some of the missionaries.
0: How you doing, Teach?
6: Ha!
0: Listen, we did without a phys ed teacher for 2 years here. When they announced you were coming, a cheer went up.
6: The kids aren't impressed. Today, I was talking with the principal, and this fourth grader piped up and said, "I'm not going to do that. I had a mind to drop the kid for 100 push-ups."
0: Not very spiritual of you, Steve. Too many years in the military.
6: These kids are very bright and articulate, but some of them are rebellious. If I discipline one kid, the rest have a sit-in.
0: Maybe the altitude's gotten to you.
6: You mean the attitude. I'm used to sea level, but I don't mind we're more than 5,000 feet high here.
0: That much closer to the Lord, Stephen.
2: He can't be any closer than your heart. I taught children from 21 different countries. Missionary kids who spoke the tribal language before their parents did. During the dry season, I had allergies. During the rainy season, mud was everywhere. I washed my clothes into discoloration. Periodically, I remember the man who asked me if I could really be a missionary. I was learning many things about myself, and God was making changes in me for His good.
0: I hear they asked you to teach driver's education to the high school kids.
6: Why not? I teach junior high as well as elementary phys ed.
0: You can do it, Steve.
6: Yeah. With God, all things are possible.
0: You're doing a good job, or they wouldn't ask you to take on more.
6: Well, some of the parents weren't too happy when I let their kids jump off the cliff into the water.
0: Well, it is a 50-foot cliff, and the water's only 40 degrees.
6: Oh, they weren't upset about that. They were upset because their girls got bronchitis. I mean, the girls wanted some excitement, too.
0: You seem sort of down, Steve.
6: Yeah. I had a letter from my mother. My father died.
0: I'm sorry.
6: He wasn't around when I was growing up, but it still hurts to lose him.
0: Your Father in heaven will never leave you or forsake you. Remember that.
2: Sometimes, I played my clarinet and the natives would stop and listen. The ministry asked me to teach music, too, but I declined because I knew the risk of taking on too much. I began the process of renewing my teaching certificate in 1995. Vacation came again, and I decided to hike 50 miles to a remote village with a missionary translator and his teenage son.
5: Dad makes every one of us kids do the hike when we're 10. Toughens you up.
6: If it doesn't kill you first.
5: Look! It's the cassowary bird!
6: Man, that thing looks like a dinosaur.
5: Oh, it can kill you with those talons.
6: Shouldn't we hide?
5: It's a village pet. We're okay.
6: We better take cover.
5: It won't stop for hours. Keep walking.
6: I'm drenched and I'm hungry. I was doing fine till it started raining.
5: Free shower, Steve.
2: That 50-mile trek was a Jurassic Park experience, a jungle wonderland. When we came back to the wetland area, I foolishly pulled off my rubber galoshes and walked barefoot through the mushy vines. I didn't realize my feet were being cut to shreds until we came to the village 9 hours later. It took me a week to recover. We stayed in the village from early March to mid-April. When Easter came, the villagers gathered in a lean-to shanty, the men on one side and the women on the other. Sitting on the ground, they listened to the translator.
7: God became a man named Jesus. He came to save us because the penalty for sin is death, a second death of eternity in hell and being cut off from God forever. God's word, the Holy Bible, says, "All have sinned. There is none whose life pleases God except Jesus, the Son of God. He died on a cross for our sins. His death was necessary for us to have new life, eternal life with God. Jesus is God, so he rose from the dead on the third day. Listen, if you believe Jesus died for your sins and rose again, then you can be born again when you repent of your sins and ask God to save you. The Bible says, "But as many as received him, to them gave he power to become the sons of God, even to them that believe on his name."
2: The missionaries spoke their tribal dialect, and I think they understood. In late April, we hiked many miles back to the missionary station, a trip that seemed easier this time, in spite of rivers swollen with rain. I crossed on a rope bridge, swaying over rushing water, and was glad to be back in my shanty. That year, I coached track and field, besides my other duties. I also rented a van and traveled to my friends' remote villages to give my testimony. My grandmother told me about Jesus when I was a boy. I prayed, but no transition was made in my soul. As a teenager, running became my God. Later, I drank. I tried drugs. I was miserable until a man told me about the Savior who would change my life. This time, I was really ready for the change. I asked Jesus to save me, and he did. And now I'm here telling you, for I am not ashamed of the gospel of Christ. For it is the power of God unto salvation to everyone that believeth, to the Jew first, and also to the Greek.
8: Before I left New Guinea in December 1995, I saw a tribal woman weep as she hugged and kissed her New Testament. One of the German translators had dedicated 10 years to bringing the gospel in her language. But I was a burned out fellow after 2 years of facing the challenges of the mission field. I flew to Chattanooga and reported to my home church. Then called home.
3: Hello?
6: Hey, Mom. It's me.
3: Steven, where are you?
6: I'm back in Chattanooga.
3: Are you going back to New Guinea?
6: Thinking about it.
3: So you're home for a while?
6: I sure am.
3: I heard New Guinea had an earthquake.
6: Yeah, shook the pillars of the school building. Scary.
3: Well, your grandma will be glad you're home.
6: How is she?
3: She's fine, but your brother's not.
6: What now?
3: He's living in a flop house with a bunch of druggies. I wish you'd talk to him when you get here.
6: I'll talk, but he doesn't listen to me.
2: I had some anger issues for a while after going home. I did substitute teaching in high school, and a girl was stabbed outside my class. I prayed with her at the hospital, and she survived. I made a mission trip to mosquito-infested Nicaragua. Then, in the year 2000, my grandmother died of cancer. Afterwards, my mother became a Christian. 2 years later, my church told me to go to language school in Missouri. As I drove west, I called Mama on my cell phone.
3: Steven, your brother's on a ventilator near death.
2: What happened?
3: He went to the clinic because he felt dizzy and had some blindness. Somebody put something in his drink. Later, he went back to the flop house where he went into convulsions. So they called an ambulance.
2: I'm so sorry, Mama.
3: They want to pull the plug on the ventilator. Steven, he'll die if they do.
2: I called everyone I knew to pray for my brother, and God was merciful. My brother was able to breathe on his own when they removed the ventilator. But he was paralyzed on one side and too stubborn to work with a physiotherapist. Meanwhile, I entered linguistic training and discovered that my hearing was not keen enough to distinguish the tribal intonations. I tried to quit during Christmas break, but my church told me to finish. Then I went home to see my brother.
9: How was he?
2: He seemed to cry when I came in.
9: He doesn't talk anymore.
2: I prayed for him. Then I took some of the neighborhood boys to see him, and he seemed to brighten up when he saw them.
9: Go with me tomorrow, okay?
2: You go every day?
9: Of course.
2: Mom, it's 14 miles out there, and you're almost 70.
9: So what? He's my son, and I want him to know that I love him.
2: It's running you ragged.
9: I'm going, and you should go with me.
2: I have to study, Ma. I'm still in school.
9: Surely you can take time for your brother.
2: I'm about to go crazy from the lack of sleep. But you're right. I'll go with you.
8: That was academically the most difficult time of my life. But with the help of a Canadian friend, I finished the linguistic course. While there, I gave my testimony in prison, and one inmate laughed in my face. I went to Canada to teach physical education in the mission school for a year. Then I went home. That year, my brother died, and I preached at his memorial service. My brother died on his birthday, 49 years old. Still a relatively young man. You never know how much time God is giving you on this earth, and you should be prepared to meet him. The Bible says, "And as it is appointed unto men once to die, but after this, the judgment." So let us lay aside every weight and the sin which doth so easily beset us. And let us run with patience the race that is set before us, looking unto Jesus, the author and finisher of our faith. No matter where I traveled, God was always with me. I'm taking care of my mother now, although my school closed down this year. I've had complications from the anti-malaria medication I took in New Guinea, but I keep living for the Lord who set my feet on solid ground.
4: He will set your feet on solid ground too, listening friend. Come to the cross and receive forgiveness and new life. The Bible says in Romans chapter 10, verses 9 and 10, that if thou shalt confess with thy mouth the Lord Jesus, and shalt believe in thine heart that God hath raised him from the dead, thou shalt be saved. For with the heart man believeth unto righteousness, and with the mouth confession is made unto salvation. What's important for you to know, and maybe even hard to hear, is that you are a sinner. You have sinned against God, as we all have. So what do you do about that? Well, if you don't know the Lord or you're not sure, seek Him. Seek the Lord. Talk to Him, just like I'm talking to you now. Tell Him you need Him, that you want His forgiveness, and that you believe in the Lord Jesus as your Savior. Will you believe? It is the most important decision you will ever make. It is the most important question you will ever answer. And not doing anything about this most important question is an answer. If you want to talk with someone about making this vital decision, we encourage you to call 1-888-NEED-HIM or visit chataboutjesus.com. 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Or give us a call at 312-492-9410. This is program number 3952. Heard in part two of the classic true story of Stephen McPherson were Ryan Priester, Barbara Blomquist, Ben Zarbach, Evan Armacost, Jennifer Dimmitt, and Alana Arenas. Original music, Don Badorf. 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Script, Kenitha Gabler. 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

in with this Unpacking It Sports and Faith Minute. Successful sports franchises always start with a good foundation that includes solid ownership, reliable management, and key star players, and then continue to build and add pieces from there. As followers of Jesus, each one of us is building something, such as a family, a business, or friendships. And every day, we must decide if we are going to build our lives on the foundation of Jesus. Are we willing to follow his ways, or is our foundation built on something that is unstable and fleeting? Jesus said, "Everyone who hears these words of mine and puts them into practice is like a wise man who built his house on the rock. The rain came down, the streams rose, and the winds blew and beat against that house, yet it did not fall because it had its foundation on the rock." Today, let's recognize that no matter what we are building, it's all pointless if it isn't being built upon the foundation of Jesus and his word. I'm Bryce Johnson, and you can unpack that. For more, go to unpackingit.com.

unwind from your busy day with evening praise on KJOL. Worship together with us as Ken Andrews brings the best in praise music and thoughts from God's Word. Hear it at 7 p.m. weeknights on KJOL.

0: Hi, I'm Todd Nettleton, and this is the Voice of the Martyrs Radio. In September 2021, Myanmar officials arrested Pastor Sang Tee on false accusations. After serving people in need, he was charged for being connected to resistance groups and received a 23-year prison sentence. His witness for Christ shines even behind prison bars, and countless inmates have heard the gospel message. 60 inmates chose to follow Jesus because of Pastor Sang's testimony. Yet he faces constant challenges. Frontline workers ask for prayer, for provision, and God's comfort for Sang's family and church community members. Praise God for Pastor Sang's strong testimony and for the inmates who've heard about Jesus.
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0: 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You know, trials and temptations shouldn't surprise us. Jesus warned us about them. On the latest episode of A New Beginning, Pastor Greg Laurie helps us see how to respond to those challenges. 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
1: Family counselors often give parents this tip. Since teens tend to rebel against an explicit command, they suggest a more subtle approach. Instead of saying, "John, take out that garbage," we might try, "John, the garbage needs to go out." John sometimes gets the hint without a direct command. It's possible that Mary used this subtle tactic with her son, Jesus. She discovered that the wine had run out at a wedding. Running out of wine could be an embarrassment for the family. She probably did not know how Jesus would solve the problem. But her confidence in her son was so strong that she knew he would do something. So, without making a demand, she simply said, "They have no more wine." She knew her son's heart. She knew Jesus' desire to help others was so strong that he would do what was necessary. So Mary simply said to the servant standing near, "Do whatever he tells you." When we come to Jesus in prayer, we come with adoration, confession, thanksgiving, and our requests. That's how it should be. But we should not lose sight of this truth. Jesus knows what we need and cares deeply about us. He will do what is best for us according to his will in his own time and way. Someone has said, "God always gives his best to those who leave the choice with him."
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0: Andrew Rip on Moody Radio. You know, coping with loss is one of life's greatest difficulties, but it can also bring transformative growth to our lives. 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
2: There are some of you here today that 10 years ago, you heard the voice of God. In fact, there are some of you here today that when you were a teenager, you said, God, I want to follow you. Maybe you were a part of a church and you had a hunger for God and a faith in God. But you know what? God said, give me your all. And you said, no way. And you have been wandering in a spiritual desert for quite a few years. God has circled you back again and given you a second chance to make a good decision about going to where God wants you to go. Thank God for second chances.
1: That's Mark Jobe. 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
3: So the first sign of physical abuse was pushing me in the hallway after school one day. 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
3: We were talking to a classmate after school one day, and we were debating on something kind of trivial and wanting to look cool in front of his friend. 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And in response, he pushed me with both of his hands, and it was so hard that I fell backwards, slid on the floor, dropped on my books. I was mortified, and you know, that time alarm bells went off in my head, but I was in shock. I didn't know how to respond to that. You know, when you talk to your kids about dating, you know, here's how you respond to being hit isn't usually at the top of the list.
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In Colossians chapter 4, the Bible says, "Be wise in the way you act toward outsiders. Make the most of every opportunity. 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

0: This is FEBC Today with Ed Cannon, the president of the Far East Broadcasting Company. Ed, we love to hear from listeners all over the world. Do you hear a common theme in their notes to us?
1: I do, Wayne, and it's such a privilege to be able to listen to so many of these testimonies as we do this program. The listeners all around the world responding from very different situations, but yet what I hear most often is that it takes time for this message to sink in. It's not something that happens overnight. Gradually, they listen, they hear, they absorb, they pray. The Holy Spirit works on their heart, and finally, there's this transformation in their life. This testimony that we're just about to hear is a great example of that working in our listener.
0: From China.
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0: That's Passion, Just That Good on Moody Radio. You know, our lives are shaped by the pressures we face every day. But what could happen if we allowed the reality of eternity to invade our hearts at this very moment? On the latest episode of Chris Fabry Live, author Jennifer Rothschild will share why the hope of heaven is not only our future promise, it can change our lives right now here on earth. 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Hello, this is Paul Kennings. It doesn't matter what you face today. It matters most who you face it with. Stay tuned and allow God to influence your life through His Word.
1: When a person is convinced about God's Word, it's supposed to produce a character that looks like Christ. So if a person is supposed to be saved, but they don't look saved, the thing that they turned off is the Word of God. And when they turn off the Word of God, they turn off the development of the character of Christ in them. If you're not convinced, you give up on Christ, because we don't experience salvation. We experience church. We experience religion. We experience our devotions. We experience God saying, do the right thing. So whatever the young person or adult is struggling with, they now have the power to overcome the alcoholism, overcome pornography, overcome the addictions that they may have. Why? Because the Word of God is able all by itself, when a person commits to practice it, a person commits to let the lights come on in their mind, and because they apply it, the Bible said the thing that it changes is their character. And the more it changes their character, is the more like Christ they become. And that's why Paul, even when he's in jail, says, I can do all things through Christ who strengthens me. When you let the Word be a GPS, when you practice the truth, then you function with the Word of God on the deep conviction. When you're committed to living the Word of God, the Bible says you gotta turn on faith, because you can't always see everything, but you believe in God when you can't see. So you gotta believe before the lights come on. So the more you believe before the lights come on, is the more God changes you to be the light. So you glow in the dark.
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0: Megan Woods, Heaven Down Here on Moody Radio. Hi, it's Bill Meyer with a Christian artist update for you. Well, that wacky David Crowder is at it again. Last week, he celebrated National Chewing Gum Day by sharing the one thing that he and his band always have on their tour, Trident Tropical Twist. David says you can let him know your favorite flavor of gum by going to his Facebook reel.
1: This is Carter Conlon. In the book of Acts, there were 120 failures in an upper room, praying and waiting on God. When God came, he filled them with the Holy Spirit, and they became his battle plan in the New Testament. They stood out in the public square without weaponry, without a plan, but they had in their hearts the presence and power of God. They were speaking about Jesus, not about themselves. It was not about anything they had strategized. It was all about Jesus Christ and the power of his Holy Spirit. Thousands that day saw it and turned to God. Now, many of the 120 suffered for it, but they brought the gospel to us and to the whole known world. And so, you don't need to be mighty, noble, strong, or wise. All you have to do is to say yes to God's battle plan. Study the history of how God works, and remember, it's time to pray.
2: Open the Bible with Colin Smith.
3: King David didn't feel right about living in a lavish palace while the Ark of God was housed in a tent. He wanted to build a temple for God. And so he called his friend Nathan the prophet, who said, "Go do all that is in your heart, for the Lord is with you." But that night, God revealed to Nathan that rather than David building a house for God, God would build a house for David. Have you ever wanted to do something good and God closed the door? Maybe you've wanted to do something that you thought would be for God's glory, but it just didn't work out. Well, when the door closes on something you wanted to do for God, find rest and peace in what God has done and in what God will do for you.
2: Are you open to discovering what the Bible says about God? Well, then come to OpenTheBible.org.
4: We're lifting high the name of Jesus through this ministry of word and song. 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
1: I was born in Louisiana in 1950. After my mother passed away, my father couldn't take care of me and my 11 siblings by himself. He sent me to Chicago to live with my Aunt Katie. She taught me the Bible and took me to church, but when my father remarried and became a preacher, he didn't come back for me or even visit often. I rebelled against what I'd been taught about God and became interested in astrology. I determined to become a world-famous astrologer. While attending a local junior college, I was stopped by a man on the street. I was carrying my astrology book under my arm, and he had a Bible under his. He told me verse after verse in the Bible where God condemned astrology, witchcraft, and fortune-telling. I ignored him. I was hired to write a weekly horoscope column in the student newspaper at a university in Illinois, where I'd become a student. My interest in astrology led me to more occult practices, including seances. I realized I'd overstepped a boundary, even for me. Shortly after, I was invited to a Bible study. I prayed during the invitation, repentant of my sins, and received Jesus as my Savior. I met my future wife, Jeanette, and introduced her to my new friend, Jesus Christ. I'd been known to read the future, but who could have known the things which God hath prepared for them that love him? I'm Jerry Coleman. If the Son, therefore, shall make you free, ye shall be free indeed.
0: If you would like to be free from the weight of sin by receiving Jesus Christ as Lord and Savior, or maybe you have questions about it, call 1-888-NEED-HIM right now. Free Indeed is a production of Pacific Garden Mission, 1458 South Canal Street, Chicago, Illinois, 60607. 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

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It's got to be one of my favorite verses in the entire Bible. Romans 8:1. There is now no condemnation for those who are in Christ Jesus.

0: Well, I guess everything's going to be okay. That's Forrest Frank on Moody Radio. 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
1: You found Bible Q&A with John MacArthur, and I'm Denny Nugent. Let's go today to John chapter 5, where Jesus heals a crippled man who for 38 years had lain helpless by a pool in Jerusalem. But even though Jesus restored his ability to walk, the man didn't devote his life to Christ or even say thank you. Instead, he made sure the religious leaders knew that Jesus, by healing him, had violated their Sabbath laws. Now, John, can you make sense of why that man so eagerly exposed Jesus to his enemies?
2: Well, maybe the best way to answer that question is the man didn't even know who Jesus was. As you read further in the text, when the religious leaders ask him who healed him, he doesn't even know. So this was never really about him. What our Lord was doing was a miracle purposely done on the Sabbath to foment a conflict over the Sabbath so that he could elevate that confrontation into what you would call a Christological controversy. In other words, they came to him and said, you can't do this on the Sabbath. You have violated the law by telling that man to carry his bed. And instead of Jesus saying, oh, you've made your own rules, that's not what God ever intended, Jesus elevated the entire thing and said this, I do what the Father does. I work when the Father works. In other words, he said, I can do anything I want on the Sabbath. Essentially, I'm the Lord of the Sabbath. I do what the Father does, and he works all the time, and the Sabbath law is not for God, and it's not for me. The whole point of that miracle really bypassed the man, and it was to give our Lord an opportunity to declare his deity, which is what he did, and of course, that infuriated them and led ultimately to them killing him.
1: 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If you have a question for John, visit MacArthurCommentaries.com.
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1: 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Oh, these two sound so good together. This is Blanca and Ryan Ellis. I'm Yours.

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1: 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Only way I'm getting to the other side.

0: That's Ben Fuller and Carrie Underwood, If It Was Up to Me on Moody Radio. Hi, this is Bill Meyer with a good thought from Christian artist Toby Mack. He said, God will use what you learn in your storm to help someone else through theirs.
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1: One of my favorite Bible verses is Psalm 73. It says, my flesh and my heart may fail, but God is the strength of my heart and my portion forever. I love this verse because it reminds me of where my strength comes from. My friend, you and I are human. We cannot keep going and going. We need rest. We need time to recharge. I'm so glad God never gets tired of being strong for me because I need Him. I need His strength, His patience, and I need His unfailing love. What about you? Are you feeling tired today? Do you need rest? Try to remember Psalm 73. God is the strength of your heart, and He never gets tired of being strong for you.
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3: Hi, I'm John Sorensen, president of Evangelism Explosion International, and you're listening to Share Life Today. We often say at EE that witnessing without prayer is presumption. And the truth is, we cannot effectively share Jesus with others unless we begin with prayer. Prayer invites the Holy Spirit to go with us and to lead the conversation. He's the one who gives us the words to say. He's the one who speaks to and ultimately changes hearts. Without Him, we go alone. So as we talk about preparing to share the gospel this week, I want you to know that preparation begins with prayer. The Bible says in 1 John that this is the confidence we have in approaching God, that if we ask anything according to His will, He hears us. Is it God's will for people to hear the good news of the gospel? Well, you bet. So let's begin to pray and ask the Holy Spirit for guidance and the opportunities to share. And let's get prepared. For more resources on how you can share your faith, visit sharelife.today.
4: No matter where you find yourself right now in life, it's always a good idea to lift up your cries of hope and your prayers of thanksgiving to God. And you can do that right here, right now, with the music of praise and worship.

0: Eunice was the mother of Paul's protege, Timothy. We're first introduced to her in Acts 16:1, but it's not until later in 2 Timothy that we learn her name. Paul came also to Derbe and to Lystra. A disciple was there named Timothy, the son of a Jewish woman who was a believer, but his father was a Greek. We're told that Timothy was respected and well thought of among the believers at Lystra and Iconium. Paul invited Timothy to join him on his missionary travels, but first he had Timothy circumcised, since the Jews knew his father was a Greek. In Paul's second letter to Timothy, he points out that Timothy came from a line of godly women. "I'm reminded of your sincere faith, a faith that dwelt first in your grandmother Lois and your mother Eunice, and now, I am sure, dwells in you as well." He also points out that Timothy was taught scripture from his childhood. "But as for you, continue in what you have learned and have firmly believed, knowing from whom you learned it, and how from childhood you have been acquainted with the sacred writings, which were able to make you wise for salvation through faith in Christ Jesus." What an amazing testimony of a godly mother's influence on her son, despite the fact that her husband was not a believer. We don't know the name of Timothy's father, but we know that Eunice, his mother, instilled in him godly values and a solid understanding of Scripture. May we also pass on a godly heritage. I'm Sharon Wilharm, host of All God's Women and author of The Amazing Crab Alley Revival, a Southern historical story about Victorian church ladies. Learn more at allgodswomen.com.
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0: SEU Worship on Moody Radio. You know, there was nothing polished about John the Baptist. The Bible describes him as a wild-looking preacher. No fine clothes, no refined presentation. Just an unflinching message about sin, repentance, and the one who was coming. On the latest episode of Insight for Living, Pastor Chuck Swindoll describes how this unlikely character delivered some earth-shattering news. 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
1: My story of coming to know the Lord, I really don't remember a day where I wasn't aware of Jesus, the story of the gospel, where I didn't know the scriptures.
2: Growing up in a faith-filled home, Adam Griffin recalls his knowledge of God from an early age. Hi, I'm Mark Gothier for Crew and Making Your Life Count. Adam describes the process of growing in his faith and coming to have a deep personal relationship with Jesus Christ.
1: I had parents who were relentlessly bringing me to church, and yet there was a big difference in one point between just being part of a familiar religion and then developing a relationship with God. And I would say that was a slow process for me. There was a lot of mischief in my heart that the Lord had to work out. And while I'm so grateful for how he did it, I certainly wish it would have been much faster. So I'm a person who's very familiar with repentance and needing my relationship with the Lord to be repaired. And certainly that's been a familiar part of my human interactions as well. But a big part of the story is also just being discipled by the friends that God gave me, some other mentors in my life. And it was following the way that they followed Jesus that helped me feel invited into the relationship that I now have with the Lord.
2: Adam says mentoring plays a vital role in helping people grow deeper in their faith journey.
1: I could list 100 qualified, godly, disciple-making people that the Lord brought into my life that I learned different things from. There were some leaders that taught me how to lead with integrity and to follow Jesus and the way he led and the way that we lay down our lives and serve instead of maybe what Jesus would call what a Gentile leader would want, which is to be made much of and to rule over others. But the Lord used a lot of people to disciple and mentor me.
2: Mentoring and discipleship are vital parts for growing into a deeper relationship with God. Maybe you need some help in this area. 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
2: 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Jampa and his wife Dranma serve in a remote area of Nepal, a Tibetan community with strong Buddhist roots, spiritually dark, and opposed to the gospel message. 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Jampa and his wife expressed extreme loneliness. 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

In Psalm 100, the Bible says, "Enter his gates with thanksgiving and his courts with praise. Give thanks to him. Bless his name."

0: What if it's possible to break free from the thing that's held you back your whole life? I'm Bonnie Sala with Reset. Danielle worked as a chaplain in a brothel. One day, a hardened woman approached Danielle and asked her, "Do you break curses?" "I actually know the one who has broken every curse," Danielle answered the woman. "His name is Jesus." The woman asked Danielle to pray for her. As they prayed, another woman came up and asked what was going on. She wanted prayer for the curses she lived under, the curse of evil holding her in bondage, the curse of exploitation and being discarded. Soon, a circle of women had gathered in the middle of the brothel to ask for the freedom that only Jesus can give. Only Jesus breaks the curse of evil powers, of sin and shame, self-loathing and oppression. He never sinned, yet he chose to give up his life for the brokenness and sin of all humanity. He willingly allowed himself to be crucified and then triumphed over death by coming back to life. The Bible explains the impact of what Jesus did like this. "And having disarmed the powers and authorities, he made a public spectacle of them, triumphing over them by the cross." Danielle said, "In that moment, I thought, I know the one who breaks every curse. I know the God who is Christ, who by his death and resurrection broke every curse. In that place, I announced the news that everybody has access to that God who can break those curses." Whatever curse still has a grip on you today, whether it's shame, addiction, or the belief that you've gone too far, Jesus already broke it. Come to him today and ask for the freedom only he can give. I'm Bonnie Sala. Ready to grow your faith? Discover practical tools and more at guidelines.org.
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0: Sometimes we take matters into our own hands. We can get impatient with God and try to do things on our own. 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
1: This is John MacArthur with more Portraits of Grace. From the world's perspective, King Nebuchadnezzar had much to offer Daniel, including choice food, the best education. And Daniel didn't object to receiving an education, but he had to exercise discernment in judging the good from the bad. That's what happened when Daniel was asked to violate a direct command from God by eating the king's food. Daniel refused to do it because the Old Testament prescribed the kind of diet a Jew had to eat. And by refusing the king's food, he proved his integrity. He based his decision on the commandments of God's word and not on the edict of a king. He responded in a wise and respectful manner, but he never moved from his convictions. How would you respond? How do you respond to the pressure of the culture around you? Show yourself to be a portrait of grace by standing on biblical principle, even if it puts you at odds with the culture around you.
2: 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That's what grandparents are all about. 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
3: When you're with your grandchildren, those are valuable opportunities you probably don't get every day. Just like with your kids, they grow up and change so fast. So make the best of every moment with them. Don't get upset when they come over and leave the toys all over the house. After they're gone, you'll have plenty of time to clean up and rest up for the next time. That's part of the fascination of connecting with your grandchildren. They're motivating and they're energizing. They bring out a side of you that you've probably almost forgotten. Yes, grandkids, they do matter. And together as engaged and loving grandparents, we can have a tremendous impact on the future of families. Thank you for listening.
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You ever stop to think where you would be without Jesus Christ in your life? Well, Peter Burton has, and he wrote this song about it.

0: for Annie Cash on Moody Radio. Hi, it's Bill Meyer with a Christian artist update to share with you. Last week, singer and pastor Torrin Wells opened up about the pressures of ministry and a lesson he's learning, the importance of spending time with God without a project attached. Torrin said, "I've been really good at doing projects with God, but I have not been great at just being with Him." You can read the full interview with Torrin on the Christian Post website.
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2: Social media was set ablaze recently as reports spread that a popular streamer, Kai Cenat, paid his girlfriend some $150,000 to abort their unborn twins. The mother, another streamer named Courtney Hale, claimed she gave Kai two options. Either he needed to buy her a house, pay for a nanny, and give her $5,000 a month, or give her $200,000, and she would have their children killed through an abortion. He reportedly agreed to the abortion, but ultimately paid $150,000. Kai is one of the largest online streamers in history, with more than 20 million followers. Beyond the celebrity drama, something much more disturbing, two children were killed as the result of a financial negotiation. No child should have a price tag.
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3: I was stinky. Oh, I had taken a shower, but I had pride, and pride stinks. Hey, this is Debbie Griffith encouraging you with Everyday Matters. 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Or I can read in the Bible, in James 4:10, that I need to ask God for Him to humble me so I can see the other as He does. He then promises to lift me up in hope. The signs of pride include an unwillingness to admit fault or take responsibility for our actions. 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And I know you're probably thinking of someone who needs to hear this, but maybe that person is you. 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He sees the hurt. And I get it because I've been there. 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Well, maybe it's time to stop and listen. Humility and surrender to God will set you free. And you'll just be this sweet fragrance for everyone to be around every day. 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

0: I'm Mitch Kramer with Mission Network News. Last week, Haiti's electoral governing body said they're preparing a revised electoral calendar. Ongoing gang violence and low voter registration have made the December 13th presidential election date unlikely. Greg Yoder with Christian World Outreach says that for the CWO staff, any delay in Haiti's electoral process
1: just kind of dashes those hopes that things are going to change.
0: But the bleak outlook is a chance to point to Christ. Every CWO project serves this purpose. Staff lead vocational training centers for women and feeding programs for children, among other things. Pray for God's intervention in Haiti on every level, politically, physically, and spiritually.
1: I've seen kids that have been in a feeding program grow up and start participating in church and being leaders in the churches.
0: And one of the casualties of spiritual warfare is often the family. That's why A3 includes marriage training for leaders and their spouses around the world. Joe Handley explains the thinking behind this part of the ministry.
2: A healthy marriage leads to a healthy church, and a healthy church will bring healthy communities. And healthy communities eventually can change a nation.
0: Many marital challenges arise from differences in personality and expectations. This often affects finances, expressions of love, and views on roles and ministry.
2: You might be a great preacher, you might be a great teacher, but do you live out the values of the kingdom?
0: Handley emphasizes that God comes first, family second, and ministry third. Pray for A3 to have the resources to organize marriage sessions and the wisdom to navigate different cultural contexts. 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
8: Welcome to Leading the Way with author of the culture-shifting book, An Unholy Alliance, Dr. Michael Youssef. As a cultural anthropologist with the heart of a pastor, Dr. Michael Youssef brings history, current social realities, and practical biblical truth together. Up next, listen in on a conversation that Dr. Youssef had while traveling recently to Australia, where he sat down with John Anderson. John is a Christian leader who spent decades in governmental leadership, ultimately serving in Australian Parliament. Their conversation shines a bright light on what has become an unholy alliance worldwide. And most importantly, they'll help your family, your church, and your community know how best to biblically respond to the Islamist invasion. Listen carefully as we begin this life-changing Leading the Way.
9: Well, Michael, great to see you again. Thanks so much for joining us. We're going to be talking about your latest book. I think you've written 57. I don't know how you do it. You must be like Margaret Thatcher, sleep for about 3 hours.
10: Yeah, my wife says I never sleep.
9: Yeah, well. Anyway, this one's called An Unholy Alliance, and very provocatively, How Progressivism Brought About an Islamist Invasion. And this is particularly relevant in Australia at the moment as we consider the horrors of Bondi and what it might mean. So already some of our listeners, and I say this really respectfully,
10: sure,
9: saying, oh, this is going to be a religious talk, I'm not interested.
10: Yeah.
9: Can I urge those people, listen carefully, because the world you are living in is now being massively turmoiled, if I can use that expression,
11: sure,
9: by what are actually, in the end, religious questions, questions of belief. That's where we're at.
11: Yeah.
9: And whether the listeners of this program now are thinking, I don't want a religious talk, the reality is, whether you're a religious, a Christian or not,
11: right,
9: our world is now being shaped and will be shaped in the next few decades by what amount to theological issues.
10: No question.
9: People are missing this. We need to understand
10: it. Religious people who shot the 15 people on Bondi Beach. They were religious people. They were not pagans. They were not atheists. They were not agnostics. They were religious people.
9: And the inadequacy of the secular response, because the response here in Australia, particularly by many of our leaders, has horrified Australians.
11: Absolutely.
9: They've realized how inadequate it was.
11: Yep.
9: It was because people won't face that fundamental problem.
11: Yeah.
9: We've had very, very senior security officials, I won't name them, very senior ones,
11: saying,
9: nothing to do with religion. There's no theology involved in this. They are dead wrong.
11: Mm.
9: And until they actually recognize that we are in a ferment over belief systems, and they're not all, if you like, what we think of as religious,
11: right,
9: but I actually think all of the isms, including communism.
11: Yep. It's a religion.
9: It is effectively a religion.
11: Yeah.
9: And if there's one belief system that is completely at sea in all of this, it's Western secular humanism.
10: Right. And it's total ignorance or refusal to understand or comprehend that mindset. My first book I wrote on the subject was in 1982. And a friend of mine in Reagan White House. Now, I was only 34 years old, but he brought me in many, many times. I would come to the White House and I meet with the key people. And one individual particular, if I mention his name, everybody would know him. He looked at me and he said, "You mean these goat herders are going to be a threat to us?" Since then, he and I become great friends. And every time we sit together over coffee or lunch, and he shakes his head, I said, "I can't believe we didn't even get it." And these were really people who want to get it, but they didn't. Whenever you have secular answers to religious problem, it will be totally, not just inadequate, it will fail miserably.
9: So that's why I beg our listeners again, hang in here, hear this. It will be critical to you and your children's futures. Our world, the one we live in, take for granted our freedoms, have their origins in the beliefs of our forebears.
11: Yeah.
9: We're floundering, trying to maintain any semblance of a coherent society, with only the vaguest of references in Australia, and you're seeing it every round, to Aussie values.
11: Yeah.
9: But what are Aussie values? And values are only driven by beliefs.
10: Where do they come from?
9: Where do they come from? Yeah. What are they?
11: Yeah.
9: It's no use just abstractly talking about Aussie values.
11: Yeah.
9: When you'd be lucky to find, if you put 10 Australians together today and said, what are Aussie values, you'd probably get 11 different answers.
10: Probably, yes. And yet, they all know, for example, freedom. They know that there's freedom expression. That's the fruit of those values.
9: Yeah.
10: And but, you know, there was a lot of, and I used to say this in the old days, that democracy is like a rose, and you cannot cut a rose and put it in a vase and expect it to, that's when my friend, and he was my friend, George W. Bush, wanted to bring democracy to the world. And I said, you know, democracy grew in a 500-year-old soil, and it comes out in Western civilization as a result of the Reformation, by the way. And now that thought of the respect of the individuals and freedom of the individual, all those came as the fruit of the Reformation. So it took all these hundreds of years for so-called democracy to flourish. So you take that rose, you cut it, and you put it in a vase, and you said, Iraq, Egypt, or you know, democracy. You cannot transplant it. It has to grow within the soil, and that's what we have now. We are losing, sadly.
9: But let me test a theory on you.
11: Sure.
9: We've had this horrendous, you've already alluded to
11: it,
9: massacre at Bondi.
11: Yeah.
9: Now, the real problem here is that we've created a vacuum. So this has happened. They're ancient. They're not new.
11: No.
9: But they've happened here now on our watch, in our midst.
11: Right.
9: Why? We have lost commitment to, understanding of our own values, our own drivers, the things that set us free. We lack all conviction. And people with real conviction who think we're weak and degenerate, they're just flowing into that vacuum.
10: Absolutely.
9: Am I onto something, or have I got it wrong?
10: I could not agree more. I could not agree more. I mean, you're talking about a 1,400-year problem. This didn't happen overnight. And the history, and that's why in my book, I have a section where I explain that 1,400 years history and what brought us here to the West. How did it get here? Because these were ancient wars, and they fought in a very, very violent way. And they are all in history books, but people don't read the history anymore. So, no, you're absolutely right. And I tell people, and it's not a matter of dropping names. I had the joy of meeting with President Sisi several times of Egypt. And President Sisi

0: When you read the history and you understand the differentiation, there is a Mecca Muslims and a Medina Muslims, and I have a chapter on that in the book as well. And so you meet with somebody like President Sisi, and I told people, other leaders in the West, I said, listen to President Sisi. He's a Muslim, but he understands the threat of political Islam. It's like another very, very key, I will not mention his name, leader in the Middle East, looked at me and said, Dr. Youssef, can you explain to me how come we outlawed the Muslim Brotherhood from Egypt, from Jordan, from the United Arab Emirates, even Saudi Arabia? And then they go to England and they give them the welcome mat and they give them a satellite channel from where they can attack us, who are the Arab leaders. And I said, I'm afraid I don't have an answer except either foolishness or suicide or both.
1: So there's been a dramatic change. I think I can say this as an observer and admirer in many ways, not always, but in many ways, of Britain.
0: Yeah.
1: It seems that there was a tipping point.
0: Yeah.
1: Up to a point.
0: Yeah.
1: The many Muslims, there were 6% of the population now, and growing rapidly.
0: Yep,
1: growing very fast. Rapidly.
0: Yep.
1: They probably now already control around 25 seats in the House of Commons.
0: That's right.
1: It's likely to rise to about 45 over the next 10 or 15 years.
0: Yeah.
1: I can see a scenario where they will literally be able to use democracy to destroy democracy.
0: That's what they're doing. And this was the strategy.
1: You pass through the democratic processes, a set of arrangements that introduce Sharia law and destroy the basis of common law that lies at the heart.
0: That's what the hijra. That's what the hijra is all about. Immigration.
1: Right.
0: That's what you come to do, not to assimilate or be grateful that you're given a refuge, but in order to invade and then destroy from within.
1: So planned, you're saying?
0: Absolutely.
1: Not just 12
0: mayors out of the 13 major cities in England. One of them can't even speak English. He has to bring an interpreter.
1: Well, how did he get voted in?
0: In Brighton. I think it was the mayor of Brighton. But Luton and Brighton and Manchester and Birmingham and all these elected mayors and the school boards. And this is the two things they focused on, the school boards and the council. And you know how they started? Over 20 years ago, I had the joy of sitting with several parliamentarians in England, in Westminster. And I had the paper that had written by their thinker, who's now dead, named Yusuf Kardawi. He's the basic thinker behind this whole third jihad concept. Well, we failed in the first jihad. When we got to France in the 600s, got stopped. We failed in the second jihad, 1400s. We get to Vienna, occupied Vienna, lost. So now this is the third jihad, which we take the Vatican. The Vatican is to them is the big kahuna they have to take, or all of Europe, because it represents Europe. So they said, now we're going to do it. We're going to do the third jihad by taking over Europe, but not by the sword. We're going to do it with birth rate and investment of petrodollars. And now the Qataris own Harrods, they own Barclays Bank, and they go on and on. So they have complete, I'm not exaggerating, hold over the economy in England, as well as the birth rate, of course, outnumbering. So I sat with us and I showed them what was written, not for me, I'm not that smart, but the brain of the third jihad movement. And they said, what we're going to do, we're going to build a spine from the top to bottom of the island of England. And once that's strong, we're going to start building ribs. And then we choked the country. Now,
1: that's pretty chilling.
0: Well, they started 20 years ago, and I told them, I said, you know that this area is called no-go zone. So a person can beat up his wife or honor killing or whatever it is. Police cannot go there. It's a no-go zone for police.
1: It's covered by, if you like, the
0: Sharia court.
1: Sharia courts.
0: Sharia courts.
1: How
0: 85 of them in England now. 85 courts.
1: What
0: Sharia
1: jurisdiction,
0: courts.
1: What recognition in law, in British law, do those courts have?
0: Well, I think it's fear, basically, where they assigned it. If you go to the court and the judge, and you said, no, you have no authority over me. I'm a Muslim, and he said, okay, I refer you to your Sharia court. And he sends them there. No authority, but... And then, of course, the judge in the Sharia court says, well, you know, did you beat your wife hard? The Quran says you should only beat her lightly. And they send him home. And so this is what's happening all over England. It's beginning to happen in the States,

0: unfortunately for us anyway, that we're living there now, is that the state governments, like in Texas, where they want to build these cities, 400 acres where the whole epic city is going to be built, Muslim city, be a no-go zone city. And they just woke up in time to stop it. But they were about to do the same thing in the United States. Back in 20 plus years ago, you know, this dear man kind of snickered at me and said, oh, come on, this is Britain. Yeah, they can't do this. I said, look, I'm only showing you what they said they're going to do or what they are doing. That breaks my heart every time I think about it, that they've never took me seriously. And that's fine.
1: Now a simple reality. How many did you say Sharia law courts?
0: 85. Yes.
1: So it's now reality. They're there.
0: It's now reality.
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1: Now, this is a logical point to jump into something that's critically important, and
0: sure,
1: you refer to it in the subtitle here, how progressives brought about an Islamist invasion.
0: Yep.
1: Now, progressives today would, for example, embrace feminism. How could a modern feminist turn a blind eye to the fact that in those courts, you just referred to one aspect of it, it's legal for a man to beat his wife.
0: Yep.
1: It's just a test as to whether he went overboard.
0: Yes, exactly.
1: But a woman's testimony is less than a man's?
0: Half. For any court case where you need a man's testimony, and if a man not available, you have to have two women. And it's the same in inheritance law. To this day, the inheritance law, that the daughter gets half of what the son gets. Or the son gets twice as much as the daughter. And this actually is a law that, for example, in Egypt, they still follow it. And it's binding on Christians and Muslims. And I remember my father died and the inheritance split around. And I said, guys, you can't do this. We said, this is a law, but we can do something, you know, and my brothers were able to help my sisters, but that's just the law of the land. Half. A woman is half of a man as far as in the eyes of the law.
1: It's an utter mystery,
0: I know,
1: to me as to how progressives have signed up with this. We see it writ large in Australia.
0: Yeah.
1: We see it in the way in which, to be really blunt about this, endless protests over the tragedy of Gazans being killed.
0: Sure.
1: And silence.
0: Absolutely.
1: On Iranian women and children and men.
0: Slaughtered.
1: Being slaughtered by their own government.
0: Absolutely.
1: And people who say, oh, no, I'm not anti-Semitic, I'm just anti-Israel.
0: Yeah.
1: Well, if you haven't turned up to protest the deaths of others in those horror circumstances,
0: yes,
1: if you've not even commented on what's happening in other trouble spots around the world.
0: Yeah.
1: Should we really believe that you're not being anti-Semitic?
0: The feminists particularly, I think you're really hitting on something very important. In January of 2016, they had a massive event in Washington, D.C. Who is the keynote speaker? A woman in hijab by the name of Linda Sarsour, who is absolutely the big proponent of Sharia in the United States. And she would say, how do you like to have your mortgage without interest? People roar and said, okay, that's Sharia. And she was the keynote speaker in a hijab. They call her the Brooklyn girl with hijab. In a feminist gathering with all the icon feminists, January 16, you can check me on this, and then all the rapes and the horrors that they did to women in northern Gaza on October 7th, not a word. All the rapes that are happening in England, the grooming of young British women on the part of Pakistanis, not a word.
1: Why was it the Pakistanis who did it? What was different about them?
0: Well, because they said they believe that this is conquering, when you conquer your infidel enemies.
1: But that's not because they're Pakistanis, that's because of their belief system.
0: Exactly, yes.
1: And no one talks about that?
0: Nobody talks about it. And even they were trying to get some hearings and some royal commission, all this stuff, on this grooming and rape. It was a struggle. To this day, they even haven't come up with, and even the House of Lords are trying to, you know, to me is one thing, and they're complicit, either out of fear or acquiescing for their own reasons. In my book, I feel it is fear. It is fear of the policemen in London, when you watch them, and the videos are everywhere, arresting an African Christian preacher in the street. Literally put the cuffs on him, take him, because he's preaching. Said, you're offending people. And the Islamists block Oxford Street. I mean, for blocks, they block it in the middle of the day, Friday, to pray. And the police standing there, absolutely not even moving. Fear. But they also know that once fear...
1: But that's Islamophobia, we're told.
0: That's exactly. Well, you know what? They learned that from our homosexual friends when they got with the homophobia, and they thought it worked to intimidate people not to say not to speak any truth. And I love the homosexual people. I have no hatred. But this whole thing about homophobia, the Muslims said, hey, it worked for this. They work for us. So Islamophobia become the, now, Stammer in England, he's got a czar of Islamophobia. And it's an Islamist. So that a person can post something on social media against Islam, take him to court, arrest him. But you can cuss and curse Christians to your heart's content. Nothing happens. Oh, no, we got to protect the Muslims. I tweeted out something recently. I said, since when terrorists need protection? When Stammer said, I need to protect them. I said, since when they need protection? But this is the way they played. It's all like 1984
1: it's
0: all over again.
1: In a way. Yeah? We'll set out to make you terrified of us.
0: Yeah.
1: And then we'll insist that the laws of your culture are used to say that...
0: Protect us.
1: Irrational fear of us is illegitimate.
0: That's right.
1: Now, let's drill it down again into the subject of your book. How have progressives, because you see it everywhere, aligned with people who loathe everything they stand for?
0: Yeah. Part of it is fear.
1: Common cause.
0: Yeah. Part of it is fear. Part of it is just sheer hatred to Western civilization.
1: Yeah.
0: It's just sheer hatred. And as you know, Karl Marx, you know, said you got to destroy and start this war between the proletariat and
1: the bourgeoisie.
0: Bourgeoisies. And then when you have that war between the two of them, and then the society collapses, then they build on top of it. Islam thinks the same way. We collapse this Western civilization, we build our Sharia. They're two different worldviews, totally opposed. But they think that once they got Western civilization destroyed, they'll fight it out. Mm. But we know who's going to win.
1: Would it be fair to say that Islam is as much a political system as it is a faith, whereas Christianity, the founder of Christianity, eschewed politics? So Christianity has informed politics, but the idea of the separation of church and state is actually very much a Christian concept.
0: Yes,
1: it wasn't
0: because
1: just government saying, get Christianity out of our lives.
0: No, absolutely not. Jesus said to Pontius Pilate, my kingdom is not of this world. If it was, I would have called angels to come and... But you see, that's the whole thing. The kingdom of God is otherworldly. The rule of God is in the heart of his children, not geographical, not location, not space. But the kingdom of Islam is location, geography, the world, take it over and bring it to the feet of Allah. And the one thing, I wrote a book years ago called The End Times and the Secret of the Mahdi. And if you put this description of the Mahdi in some of their eschatology against what the Bible talks about the Antichrist, and they match, in fact, I have a little part in this book about that, just to show the similarities of the description of the beast, the book of Revelation, and the coming of the Mahdi, and what he does, and where he goes, and so forth. Now, obviously, they picked it up from Christian thought, and that was rampant at that time. But it's amazing to me, the Mahdi that the 12th Shiites, particularly the Iranian, waiting for, because the 12th Shia, the 12th successor to Ali, the Shiat of Ali, remember the party of Ali, died in infancy, was 5 years old. He was imam and 5 years old died. They say now he's an occultician, he's hiding. And when the world becomes so embroiled in turmoil, he's going to show up. He's hiding for now. And that is why you have this fatalistic determination to bring the world to turmoil on the part of the Iranians, because they're 12 Shiites. So if they create this turmoil globally, the 12 Shia will show up from occultation. And that is why now this whole concept of the Mahdi, that really was not bought into by the Sunnis, but that some of them are buying into now because of the Iran situation with the West. But it in many ways is scary that the Antichrist is their Mahdi. He's going to show up at some point.
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4: 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Michael Gleghorn describes what's going on in C.S. Lewis's book, Out of the Silent Planet. Now, on Probe.
5: Out of the Silent Planet, C.S. Lewis's first foray into the science fiction genre, was originally published in 1938. Lewis, who enjoyed the science fiction stories of authors like H.G. Wells, was nonetheless troubled by elements in these stories that were morally and intellectually objectionable. According to Alistair McGrath, Lewis realized that the forms of science fiction used to promote various forms of atheism and materialism could be used to critique these viewpoints and advocate an alternative. This is what Lewis did in Out of the Silent Planet, and what he continued to do in two follow-up books, Perelandra and That Hideous Strength. Together, these books are commonly known as the Space Trilogy. Out of the Silent Planet tells the story of Dr. Elwin Ransom, who is drugged, kidnapped, and taken aboard a spaceship traveling to Mars. Weston and Devine, the two men who kidnap Ransom, have been to Mars before and believe the planet's inhabitants want them to bring back another human being, wrongly assuming the person may be wanted as a sacrifice. Weston is a physicist, interested in finding potential planets for humanity to colonize once our own planet becomes uninhabitable. Devine is an investor, hoping to make some money from the enterprise. On their way to Mars, which is known as Malacandra to its own inhabitants, Ransom learns that his life may be in danger once they reach the planet. Hence, shortly after their arrival, Ransom escapes his kidnappers and ends up meeting a creature called a Hross, one of the planet's native inhabitants. He soon learns that these are intelligent and moral beings, who in some ways are even superior to our own species, for they have not been infected with the same moral illness that plagues humankind. Eventually, Ransom even meets the designated ruler of the planet, a spiritual intelligence referred to as an Oyarsa. He then learns why Earth is known as the Silent Planet. After publishing the book, Lewis wrote to one interested correspondent that most of the early reviews had completely missed elements of Christian theology that he had woven into his narrative. He humorously noted that apparently any amount of theology can now be smuggled into such a book without anyone's even noticing. So how much theology did Lewis smuggle into Out of the Silent Planet? That's what we'll discuss in the remainder of this program.
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7: There are some of you here today that 10 years ago, you heard the voice of God. In fact, there are some of you here today that when you were a teenager, you said, God, I want to follow you. Maybe you were a part of a church and you had a hunger for God and a faith in God. But you know what? God said, give me your all. And you said, no way. And you have been wandering in a spiritual desert for quite a few years. God has circled you back again and given you a second chance to make a good decision about going to where God wants you to go. Thank God for second chances.
6: That's Mark Job. For more on how to cross into your new season, go to boldsteps.org.
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9: 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We're the Billy Graham Evangelistic Association.
11: We read in Acts 8 that after they stoned Stephen, Saul began to destroy the church, going from house to house, dragging out both men and women to throw them into prison. This is Sammy Tanago of GladNewsMinistry.com. In Acts 9, we read that Saul is still breathing threats and murder against the disciples of the Lord. Jesus appeared to Saul and said, Saul, Saul, why are you persecuting me? It is hard for you to kick against the goats. Jesus was telling Saul, what are you doing against me is actually hurting you. Jesus had compassion toward Saul. My precious friend, God wants you to believe that He can use us to change the lives of fanatic and terrorist Muslims.
12: Welcome to Breakpoint, a daily look at an ever-changing culture through the lens of unchanging truth. For the Colson Center, I'm John Stone Street. On an especially prescient episode of Seinfeld, Kramer refused to wear the ribbon during a walkathon to support AIDS research. Well, last month, life imitated art a bit at a school in Burlington, Massachusetts, when a group of middle schoolers there refused to participate in Pride Day. Instead of wearing rainbow colors, which they had been asked to do, many wore black or even red, white, and blue. Some announced their pronouns as US and A. When teachers and community leaders denounced their sacrilege, parents came to their kids' defense. One mom said, and I quote, I wish these schools would just pump the brakes on what they're shoving down our kids' throats, end quote. Well, this might not be a random accident. After astonishing growth in the last few decades, the number of young people who identify as LGBT is now in steep decline. For example, trans identification, according to professor and author Eric Kaufman, is in free fall, and nonconforming sexual identity is also in sharp decline. Last year, his report on the student body survey from the exclusive Phillips Academy Andover found a drop from over 9% non-binary in 2023 to 3% in 2025. His report, of course, was quickly and loudly condemned as being flawed. However, at the end of September, Dr. Gene Twenge confirmed that not only there's been a shift in younger Americans identifying as LGBT, but that the largest declines are among the youngest teenage cohorts. As Twenge put it, and I quote, the headline result is for ninth graders, 14 and 15 years old. Identifying as LGB absolutely plummets between 2023 and 2025, from 17% to 11%. Also, the largest decline has been among younger teenage girls, the group that had experienced the largest increase in LGBT identification between 2015 and 2021. Now, the most likely explanation for the significant change is that the high level of identification from previous years was the result of a social contagion, one that was brought on by, among other things, COVID isolation and the attending upsurge in social media interaction. Clearly, the growth in LGBT identification was not a naturally occurring event. And of course, that was always obvious. Back in the early 2010s, we were still critiquing the Kinsey Report claim that 10% of people were gay and lesbian. But in the decade that followed, that number ballooned as quickly as new letters could be added to the ever-growing acronym of sexual identifications. School teachers and youth pastors were reporting that all of their students were identifying as LGBT because, as one once told me, and I quote, "No one wants to be cis or straight anymore." But today it seems, for younger Americans, the novelty of being gay, bi, non-binary, and trans is wearing off. However, at the same time, as Twenge discussed in a Substack post a week earlier, the numbers have not moved significantly for older Americans, especially for millennial women. That means that young people will continue to be taught and be influenced by adults who remain as convinced that it is their sacred duty to promote LGBT identification and lifestyles to children. And that means that young people who question the validity of such categories will inevitably find themselves in conflict with older true believers. But as truth continues to change hearts and minds, the very next trend line could be an influx of people who are forced to acknowledge how they messed up their own lives and maybe the lives of children. They're going to need to know what's true about who we are, male and female, but they're also going to need to know that repentance is a good thing, that forgiveness is available to them, and that restoration is possible. For the Colson Center, I'm John Stone Street with Breakpoint.
13: Thanks for joining us for Power Walk. The teaching this series is titled God at Work. Reverend Paul Cannings, the founder of Power Walk Ministries, brings us this series with a passion to see us as believers walking victoriously with Christ through all of life. There are many causes for fear in our lives today. Our health, finances, safety, wars, natural disasters, and many other reasons. But Scripture addresses fear very clearly. Here's Dr. Cannings now with the second message in this series titled, No Fear.
14: I understand that the world is crazy. I'm not crazy not to know that. I understand it's crazy. I remember standing in an airport outside of this country, soldiers going back and forth, walking around with M16s fully loaded, ready to fire. I remember traveling in a bus in the countryside, doing missions and training pastors, being stopped in the middle of the night by soldiers with M16s, checking baggage, looking through different compartments of the bus. And I was tired of being stopped at that time, so I was staring at them. Just like, not angrily, not maliciously, just kind of like with tiredness in my eyes, I guess. And he came in that van and he stared me down and started asking a bunch of questions. I learned not to do that again. But because of all the different dramatic things that we hear, we become complacent about missions. We become complacent about serving in the church. If you serve in the church, people are going to do this and do that and say this and say that. So what is the point of you doing stuff in the church anyway? People make decisions and are dominated by what God is talking to us about here in 2 Timothy, verse 7, that should not dominate our decision making. When we make decisions from fear, he's not a part of it. He has nothing to do with it. As we ended yesterday's program, I reminded us that in Proverbs chapter 29, verse 25, that fear of a man brings a sneer, but whoever trusts in God shall be safe. So in other words, it's safer to be in a lion's den than outside of it. It is safer to be in a fiery furnace than to be outside of it. Being in God's will is safe. Standing in front of Goliath is safe because it's the will of God. So safe is in the will of God. Going out into a wilderness with scorpions, having babies in unsanitary situations, going to fight against giants, how is that safe? It's safe because it's the will of God. So the Bible is saying that God did not give us, and don't forget what we talked about yesterday. What we talked about yesterday is the first part of this verse is the most essential part of this verse. For God, He didn't say for the Lord, the covenant-keeping Almighty God that seeks to have a relationship with us, that it has full authority and control. That's not, that's Lord. That's the definition in summary form of Lord. God is the creator, the one who sustains everything, the one who's sovereign, and the one who reigns over it all. That's why for God so loved the world, he gave his only begotten son. He's the one who orchestrated salvation. Even though God the Father, God the Son, God the Holy Spirit are all of the same nature, God leads the process. God started this whole process when it comes to the creation of the world. He starts off with the supreme being, God, to elevate the fact that nothing could ever adjust him not being in control. By his very nature, he's in control. Nothing could be above him. That's one of the most powerful things I've read in the Bible, is Satan going before God about Job. It's awesome to me. Satan comes into the presence of God and his very nature is sinful. It doesn't affect God's holiness. Satan comes into the presence of God, which shows, and I love what God does. The sons of men came before God, and when God was finished with the sons of men, he looks at Satan and says, Satan, what's up? Satan had to wait his turn. Now, Satan is a powerful angel. Isaiah 14, Ezekiel 28 talks about how massively powerful he is. He could turn Job's working partners against him. All his vendors could go crazily against him. He could have a disease. All these different things. Satan had the power to bring Job within one day of his life. That's how powerful he is. He could take out his kids in a massive storm. Just take them out. This is how powerful Satan is, but he had to come before God and get his permission. Wow. He had to come before God and get his permission. That's how much control God is in. That's the reason why Paul starts off with for God. Then he goes on to say that the direct object of this is what contradicts this whole concept, and that is he does not put in place any time in our inner being fear. He never does. So anytime I choose to function in fear, insecurity, I'm making decisions on my doubt. I'm making decisions on the fact I'm insecure in this particular situation. We're making decisions on our insecurities. We're making decisions on fear. The Bible says that never came from God. This insecurity, the doubt, having an attitude that is totally controlled and dominated by my feelings. The Bible says that never came from God. So what does fear mean that took place that doesn't come from God? And not talking about Holy Spirit here. It's a small s. He's talking about our spirit. Our spirit. So what he's saying here, because Timothy, as we talked about yesterday, was a timid person. We could see this as we track the life of Timothy. He's not the aggressive, assertive person that Paul is. Paul, you put him in a temple and he's going to say, okay, let's talk about the unknown God. Let's do this. You know, Paul is going to do what he does. Why God picked him to go to the Gentiles. He's a philosopher. He's well-educated. He knows a bunch of languages. So he can communicate anywhere across the board. Peter had to have the gift of tongues in order to be able to communicate at Pentecost. So Paul is the man out there. That's why he says, you know, I'm going to fight a good fight. Christ literally told him, your ministry in Acts chapter 9 is going to be trouble. And it was trouble. 5 times, 39 lashes, shipwrecked 3 times, in prison. I mean, just mess. Timothy is struggling with that. Paul has to encourage Timothy, as we talked about. Because Timothy, man, you know, I don't even want to fight with these people in the church. Let's let me quit. He just has to tell him in verse 6, rekindle the gift. In other words, Timothy is just going through the motions. There's no movement of the Holy Spirit powerfully like it was before, working in him as he does ministry. He's just doing the ministry because Paul told him to. Paul said, no. You have to rekindle it. You got to fire it back up because God put his hands on you. You have to respect that. So Timothy apparently was a timid person dealing with a person like Paul who could face whatever and deal with whatever. He could stand in front of Felix and say what he has to say. So Paul is encouraging this timid young man, and he's trying to explain to him that anytime you pick up fear, you drop faith. God didn't give you that because fear kills faith. It's like oil and water. You could shake it all you want to shake it. It's not going to mix. Oil and water is not going to mix. Faith and fear don't mix. The minute we let fear begin to dominate us, faith is gone. We're going to function on our emotions. We're going to function on what we think is right. We're going to function on our own system of logic, our own experiences and background challenges that we've come through. And we're going to operate that way in order to do one main thing, protect ourselves from ever having a situation that will damage us. That's why he tells him that. In chapter 3, he literally would say to Timothy, he said, Timothy, persecutions and afflictions, verse 11, will come. They came to me in Antioch, Iconium, Lystra, persecutions I endured. But out of them all, the Lord delivered me. Yea, and all that will live godly in Christ Jesus shall suffer persecution. Timothy, this is the course that you're taking. Evil men and seducers will wax worse and worse, deceiving and being deceived. But here it is. But continue thou in the things which thou hast learned and hast been assured of, knowing of whom thou hast learned them. From your childhood thou hast known the holy scriptures, which are able to make thee wise unto salvation through faith in Christ Jesus. All scriptures, encourage them. Tell them the scriptures are comprehensive. In verse 17, that a man of God may be perfect, thoroughly furnished unto all good works. Timothy, you cannot go fear. You have to go faith. And you have a comprehensive word that can lead you. And this is not a time when the comprehensive word involved all the way to Revelation. This is a comprehensive word with the letters that are already out there circulating and the Old Testament, and it was still comprehensive. Could you imagine how comprehensive it is for us? So, folks, the first thing we must do in a world that is chaotic, we must commit to the fact that God, you're working your purposes out. Even when I can't see them, I trust that you're at work. You're at work, God. There's never a time you're not working. Hebrews chapter 1, verse 1 through 3 clearly states that. He's always working. He's always talking. He's always moving. He's always operating. Because the world, if God ever shuts up, the world is a falling star. This earth is a falling star. He sustains it by his word, Hebrews chapter 1 says. So he reminds us in every moment of every day how much control he has. Every time we're making decisions and we're going through the course of a day, we must always remember God is at work. And one way to remember that is to look around you. And you would see the birds flying. You would see when spring comes, how things just operate. One of the things I do is remind myself, he's in control, he got this. And even if he decides that this is my time, at least I've run the race, and this is my finishing of the course. One of the characteristics that fear is present is when we go to our logical reasoning, when we know what the Bible is saying. When situations seem impossible, God is still at work. When the impossible situation is in front of me, I gotta trust him even though it's dark. It makes no sense logically. It doesn't fit anything in any perspective that you could Google or research or nothing. Gonna be nonsense to man because our wisdom is foolishness to him. So therefore, function by faith and stop looking for sense because it's gonna be nonsense. As a result of that, the Bible says, I shift from fear to power. That's how I shift, folks. How we can shift from fear to power is when we operate like a Daniel. When we don't operate like a Peter on the water. We go back to fishing man sense. And when we do that, we sink. What is critical in this process, never compromise the word of God. 2 Peter chapter 1 says, he's given us everything we need for life and godliness through his word, verse 3 and 4. When we do that, verse 9 through 11 says, we will not stumble. Because when you follow God, to man, it looks like you stumble. It looked like Daniel stumbled. It looked like Paul stumbled when he's shipwrecked, beaten. I mean, it looks like he's not achieving nothing. But to God, he's working out his purposes because we choose to trust him. So no matter what you face, trust God. No matter what you face and what you encounter, believe him at his word. Get in the word. Open up the scriptures. Pray over it. The Bible promises the Spirit will guide us to truth. John 16:13. Walk with him, even when it seems dark. Stay focused.
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18: It's so easy to compliment our daughters on how pretty they are, but what about the beautiful character growing in her heart?
19: 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I would guess that just about every mom thinks their daughter's the most beautiful girl in the world. While it's not wrong to affirm their outward appearance, it can cause them to think that outward beauty is more important than inner beauty. So begin to take note of the things your daughter does that show her inner beauty. Maybe how she reads to her little brother, helps in the kitchen, or strives to be truthful. 1 Peter 3, 3-4 says it perfectly. Don't be concerned about the outward beauty of fancy hairstyles, expensive jewelry, or beautiful clothes. You should clothe yourselves instead with the beauty that comes from within, the unfading beauty of a gentle and quiet spirit, which is so precious to God. Our daughters are masterpieces created by God, both inside and outside. For more tips on how to raise your kids, go to danagresh.com.
20: 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You can count on the sun to rise and set every day. It's an indication of the faithfulness of God. He gives us a new day every day. But when it comes to being faithful, do you miss the mark? Perhaps you've lied, cheated, broken a promise. The Bible says if you confess your sin to Him, God is faithful to forgive you. He's the one who can help you start fresh, just like the sunrise on a new day. Talk to someone about it now at 888-NEED-HIM.
21: This grandparenting can be an expensive proposition. I mean, without grandchildren, you could walk right past those hundreds of cute toys and never miss a step. But when you have a grandchild, you keep seeing your grandchild's name on those toys, you know? Which means you must buy the toy with their name on it, right? Well, not all of them, but probably too many of them. We happened to be in a store with our little granddaughter when she was about 1 year old, and I happened to see this great stick horse that I thought would be entertaining for another grandchild. That would be our nearly 3-year-old grandson at the time. Now, when you squeeze the ear of the head of this horse, the William Tell Overture, otherwise known to us non-intellectuals as the Lone Ranger theme, it starts playing. And the horse starts whinnying and snorting, and its nose starts twitching back and forth inside its halter. Well, I walked up to the grocery cart that our 1-year-old granddaughter was riding in, and I turned it on for her to see. Her reaction was interesting. She reached in the direction of that twitching steed, wanting me to bring it closer. I did. But as I brought it near her, she pulled as far back as she could, laying her head against her mother's shoulder. So much for my field test. I'm Ron Hutchcraft, and I want to have a word with you today about seeking but not finding. Our little granddaughter wanted to check out what I had, but she didn't want to get too close. Curious, but keeping her distance, just like a lot of us spiritual seekers do with Jesus. Oh, you may consider yourself a spiritual seeker, which, by the way, is a wise thing to be. You've seen that our soul can never be satisfied by just earth stuff. You know it must be something spiritual that will give life real meaning, right? And would give your heart real peace. There are many possibilities to sample, because there's a big spiritual buffet we have today. But one possibility that's hard to overlook is Jesus Christ. He's so compelling, so dominating. Virtually every world religion has an honored place for him. You're willing to check out Jesus. You may have even been around Jesus much of your life. Maybe you know a lot about him. You like Jesus. You agree with Jesus. But maybe like our granddaughter with that toy, you've basically said to him, Jesus, you can get this close, but no closer. Oh, you like having him around. But when it comes to responding to his claims on your life, that's where you draw the line. Jesus met a man like that. The man demonstrated a strong interest in Jesus and a lot of insight into his teachings. Jesus described him this way in Mark 12:34. It's our word for today from the Word of God. You are not far, he said, from the kingdom of God. Huh. I wonder if Jesus might be saying that to you. You're so close to belonging to me. You're not far, but you're not in. See, close doesn't count when it comes to knowing Jesus. Close doesn't count on the day you die. You can be close to heaven, but not in, and that's still hell. You've let Jesus be near you, but maybe you've never invited him into your heart. You've never told him that you're pinning all your hopes on him and on his death on the cross for your sins and his resurrection from the dead. It would be the ultimate tragedy of your life if you got so close to Jesus and you missed him. This time, don't pull back. This time, reach for him until he's yours. He is, in fact, reaching for you right now, and he's planting in you the desire to belong to him. Why not give yourself to him while the opportunity is there? You'll never experience what Jesus can do in a life until he's in your life. If you're ready to step across the line into Jesus' arms, would you tell him that right where you are and get this settled? I think maybe a visit to our website might help to just kind of make you sure you have nailed this down and that he is yours for real today. That's anewstory.com. That's the website, anewstory.com. See, being around Jesus will never give you answers, and it will never give you heaven. It's all about belonging to Jesus. And you can belong to him this very day.
0: Thank you so much for listening to A Word With You with Ron Hutchcraft. God bless you.
1: At first glance, Psalm 126 might appear to be written in what feels like reverse order. What do I mean by that? Well, thanks for linking up with us at Today in the Word, the daily devotional from Moody Bible Institute. I'm John Gager, and just a quick reminder that you can get Today in the Word in print as a daily email to your inbox or through the free Today in the Word app. All right, back to Psalm 126. Here we have the exiles in Babylon praising God as if their anticipated return to the promised land has already been accomplished. Taken away in captivity, they'd returned home. Once sick, they'd regained health. The tears that watered the ground had reaped joy. These are powerful and surprising images. No one expects streams in the desert, but that's what they were given. It felt like a dream. Today in the Word, we read their testimony in Psalm 126, verse 3. The Lord has done great things for us, and we are filled with joy. In the second half of the psalm, we return to the sowing. The people pray for God to restore our fortunes and bring them back to the promised land. They understand that this hope is not achievable in their own strength. Those who go out weeping do not typically return with songs of joy. Only God can make that happen, right? Their faith is strong. They're not hedging their bets. They'd praised him in advance for answering their prayer. We too can harvest joy from sorrow. How? Because God. There's nothing we can do to make it happen, but in God's grace and mercy, he can and often does turn things around. Praise the Lord. You can read today's devotional again online at todayintheword.org. Todayintheword.org.
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2: 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John Cena plays the movie's main spy tracking down a stolen nuclear warhead, but he takes a quick detour to reunite with some childhood pals who loved Matchbox cars back in the day. And alas, the whole group is promptly drugged and kidnapped. And families may feel like they've been kidnapped too. 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Despite the title, Matchbox the Movie is hardly child's play. 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I'm Jonathan McKee for Plugged In by Focus on the Family.
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4: Recent earthquakes in Indonesia have claimed over 1,000 lives, leaving many to wonder, where is God in these situations? Well, as Christians, we must not minimize the pain of such tragedies. However, Scripture is clear that God is in control of all situations, no matter how difficult. In Job 2, verse 1, Job responds to his trouble by asking, "Shall we accept good from God and not trouble?" Romans 8:28 answers that by saying, "In all things, God works for the good of those who love Him." When bad things do happen in our lives or in our world, we can still trust God that He loves us and His ability to give us strength in our time of need.
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26: 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But that doesn't mean God will abandon you. Today on Turning Point, Dr. David Jeremiah continues his look at the devastating power of temptation, how to avoid it, and how to restore your relationship with God should you succumb to it. To introduce the compelling conclusion of his message, Temptation, here's David.
27: And thank you for joining us. This is Monday and the beginning of a brand new week for us as we study the battle for your soul. Based on a brand new book that was just released a few days ago, The Battle for Your Soul is a reminder that there's a war going on inside all of us even Christians, because there are two natures at work, the flesh and the spirit, and they're opposed to one another. And what we do defends our soul or allows our soul to be defenseless. We're talking about temptation at this point in time and how temptation seeks to destroy us, how it seeks to get its foot in the door and then take over. 1 Corinthians 10:13 is the passage before us, and we'll get to it in just a moment. But first, I want to remind you that this new book, The Battle for Your Soul, is now available from Turning Point for a gift of any size. 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Yours for a gift of any amount to Turning Point. When you ask for this resource, we'll send it to you right away. And now here's part two of Temptation. Remember this, God never tempts us to evil. Satan tempts us to evil. But when God allows temptation to come our way, in this passage of Scripture, he makes a promise that's quite surprising. He says he will limit its intensity to what we can bear. He knows our limitations, and he never allows us to be tempted, the scripture says this, beyond what we can bear. And he is present to help us. The apostle Paul tells us that he will deliver us from temptation. God delivers us, he has delivered us, and he will deliver us, according to 2 Corinthians 1:10. You might think that we would be better off without temptation. I think that on occasion. But when temptation comes, it serves a purpose. We need these tests because they help us demonstrate our love for Christ. One pastor that I read a lot said, if you don't have any tests, you can't have any testimonies. In school, you take a test occasionally to prove what you've learned. Without tests, there would be no real measure of growth and little motivation to study or grow wiser in the subject. And the Christian life is the same way. Without the occasional test, how would we measure our growth in Christ? When we are tempted to do wrong and still choose to obey Christ, it shows us that our faith in him is growing. If you hear someone say, I was overcome by temptation and it was more than I could withstand, don't believe him. That's not what the scripture says. The scripture says there is no temptation that has taken you, but such as is common to man, and God is faithful, and he will not allow the temptation to be more than you can handle. And remember this, God is not merely regulating the circumstances, he's protecting the integrity of your soul. God cares about your soul, and he wants your soul to be pure so you can relate to him. If you yield to temptation, you shrink the soul, you complicate the soul so that your relationship with God gets tarnished. And some of you know what that's like. David prayed on one occasion, God, restore to me the joy of my salvation. He didn't say, restore my salvation. He said, restore to me the joy of salvation. Temptation can steal the joy of your salvation. And some of you are shaking your heads because you know what I'm talking about. So when it comes to temptation, you will face it, but God will limit it. And the third thing is, you can beat it. You can be victorious over temptation. Now, let me extrapolate that a little bit. Paul would go on to tell his young friend that God would give him a way to escape the temptation. And it says here, God is faithful, who will not allow you to be tempted beyond what you are able, but with the temptation will make the way of escape that you may be able to bear it. Whenever we are tempted, God has the end of that temptation in sight. The moment the test begins, the way out is already available. He doesn't wait to see how we're doing. He gives us a means of escape from that temptation at the very outset. It's interesting that the Greek word for escape had the connotation of a narrow passage out of a treacherous canyon. In other words, you might climb down into this canyon and find yourself trapped and you don't know how to get out. All of a sudden, you find a narrow way out. Paul says that if you see that path, don't walk past it. Don't ignore it, but take the way out. The escape God provides is more than a way out of a situation. It's a pathway to preserving the health and strength of your soul. God will always make a way. But let me say something about this. While this is very encouraging, it must not be taken for granted. Listen to me, and you know this to be true. In most situations, the way of escape will be just a fleeting thought. That thought will say something like, this is wrong, and you know it, and you shouldn't be doing this. The way of escape may only last for a moment, and if it isn't taken, it will be too late. Take the way of escape that God provides. And as you think back over the times you've been tempted, you know there's a moment, someplace in that temptation where you know you can make the right decision or the wrong one. If you yield to the temptation, you've made the wrong decision and you've walked past the way of escape. Now, every temptation is different and all temptations fall into certain categories. So what I would like to do at the end of my sermon is give you some practical things that I've learned over the years through the study of the Bible and through personal experience that will help you deal with temptation in your life. Because once again, we're all in the same boat. We all have temptation. Number one, recognize the possibility of it. You know, there are some people that think, oh, I'm a Christian. I don't get tempted. I'm not going to be... Listen to me. There's a verse in 1 Corinthians 10 right before the verse that we are studying. 1 Corinthians 10:13 says you're going to be tempted. 1 Corinthians 10:12 says this: therefore, let him who thinks he stands take heed lest he fall. What that is saying is this: don't get arrogant and proud. Don't get cocky about your Christian life and say, well, I'm never going to get tempted. You know, temptation comes in certain ways and you can almost predict them. I like to say it this way. I love the ocean. And the ocean is a good picture of this. The height of the wave determines the valley that follows it. There's a big wave and then there's the trough behind it. Temptation works that way. It often comes to us on the aftermath of some great accomplishment.

More than 50% of the people who are buried there lost their lives on the way down the mountain, not on their way up. Because when they would get to the top, they would get cocky about the fact they'd made it and careless on the way down and lose their footing and die. Men and women, that is the thing we deal with in life. We get to the place where we think we've had this great experience. When you have that great mountaintop experience, that's when you need to be careful. Because what follows the mountain is the valley, and you don't want to go there. So what you need to do, first of all, is understand a little bit about how temptation works and recognize the possibility of it in your life. Here's something most people would never think about. Request help before temptation happens. In the Bible, there are two verses that tell us that before you get tempted, you should pray about it. In the Lord's Prayer, here's what it says: do not lead us into temptation, but deliver us from the evil one. Did you ever pray that in the morning? Lord, don't let me go into temptation today. Give me victory over temptation. And then in Matthew 26:41, it says, watch and pray, lest you enter into temptation. The spirit is willing, but the flesh is weak. You see, you have to be alert to the fact that temptation is real, that you are a definite candidate for it. And if you've had an experience of great victory, you could be in jeopardy. So be careful. Watch and pray. And the idea is to be alert. R.A. Torrey said that the reason why many people fail in battle is because they wait till the hour of battle. They don't do anything to prepare themselves. The reason why others succeed is because they have gained their victory on their knees before the battle came. So anticipate your battles, fight them on your knees before temptation comes, and you will have victory. I used to be a youth pastor centuries ago, and I used to talk to young people, and we would talk very plainly. And I remember saying to them on occasion, the place for you to make up your mind about what you think concerning premarital sex is not the back seat of an automobile. And that got their attention. That's an incredibly important step. Make up your mind ahead of time what you're going to do about the temptations that come your way. Determine your convictions before the conflict happens. Here's the third thing. Resist the devil and he will flee from you. That's an interesting one. The Bible says you can make the devil run away. There are a lot of ways to see that happen. The best is to take into your hands the sword of the Spirit. The Bible says that when Jesus was tempted in the wilderness, he took the sword of the Spirit, which is the word of God. He was tempted three times, and three times he said, "It is written." And then he quoted from the book of Deuteronomy. Can you believe it? And Satan was defeated by three quotations from the Old Testament book of Deuteronomy because the Lord Jesus Christ knew what to do. And at the end of that temptation, we are told, and the devil departed from him. Resist the devil and he will flee from you. Don't just give in, fight back out loud. Learn verses that help you with the areas of temptation that are in your life and quote them to the enemy. Use the sword of the Spirit, which is the word of God. Then, number four, retreat from certain kinds of temptation. Believers recognize that there's a lot of difference in the perils we face. There's a time to resist and a time to retreat. Sometimes we need to see the devil run, and sometimes we need to run from the devil. The Bible in the New Testament tells us to flee certain things, and two of those things we're to flee is, it says here, flee sexual immorality, 1 Corinthians, and flee youthful lust, 2 Timothy 2:22. Fleeing temptation may involve changing the channels you watch, changing the places you go, changing the friends you spend time with, or changing the websites you visit. In the Old Testament story of Joseph, we are told that when the temptation was severe and Potiphar's wife was trying to get him to submit to her seduction, he ran out of the house. And I used to say, because he was better off without his coat than without his character. She kept his coat and used it to get him thrown in jail, but he kept his character. How did he do it? He ran away from it.
I think that's a very instructive thing, because there are some

0: Temptations you cannot stand up against. Some temptations you need to get away from. I remember someone saying that the best equipment you can have for dealing with temptation is the best pair of Adidas money can buy. Mark Twain said there are several good protections against temptation, but the surest is cowardice. Don't think you're going to be able to stand up against some temptations. Get away from it. Don't put yourself in the position where you're constantly being assaulted by the enemy. So let me go back over these. Recognize the possibility of temptation. Request help in advance of it. Resist the devil and he will flee from you. Retreat from certain kinds of temptation and remove any means of sin far from you. The Bible says in Proverbs chapter 4, do not enter the path of the wicked and do not walk in the way of evil. Avoid it, do not travel on it, turn away from it and pass on. And Paul wrote, put on the Lord Jesus Christ and make no provision for the flesh. I have told this story before, but there's no better story that I can tell you to help you understand this than the story about the donuts. There was this man who was incredibly overweight because he was addicted to donuts. He just could not resist them. He could eat a whole box. But somebody got a hold of him and helped him get on a diet, and he quit eating donuts and he slimmed up and he was doing great. And then one day they came to work and there he was sitting in the lunchroom with a box of donuts, just knocking them out one right after the other. And they said to him, what happened? He said, I woke up this morning and I had a great craving for a donut. I talked to the Lord about it and he told me that if there was a parking space left in front of the donut shop, it would be all right for me to have a donut. And he said, sure enough, on the eighth time around the block, there it was. So that's what it means to make provision for the flesh. That means you say, I'm going to resist, but then you do things that put you in a position to fail. Don't do that. That's what the scripture teaches. And then replace bad influences with good ones. Proverbs 13:20 says, he who walks with wise men will be wise, but the companion of fools will be destroyed. Some of the people in our lives can drag us down to the sin we are trying to avoid. Let me ask you this question. Are the people you hang out with, are they bringing you closer to God or are they trying to pull you away from God? All the time I've been a pastor, people have been arguing with me about this in some way. They say, if you get rid of all your unsaved friends when you become a Christian, you will never have a chance to win them to Christ. I'm not saying you should get rid of all your unsaved friends. What I am saying is this. If you're in a relationship with friends or companions and they're taking you away from Christ more than you are bringing them toward Christ, you better get another relationship. You can't stand that constant pressure. And our friends are important, but the scripture tells us to seek out friends who are wise so we can become wise and not wicked friends who will cause destruction in our lives. The answer is to replace poor models with strong ones. Find people who will point you to Christ, make you stronger in your spiritual walk, hold you accountable, look for wise believers to pull you up alongside them, and you will be benefited by that when it comes to temptation. And then finally, my last point in this long list is resolve to live on the high road. I used to face this as a youth pastor because kids would come and say, do you think it's all right if I do this? And they would list something that they already knew the answer to. They were hoping I would give them some reason to be able to go ahead and do what they knew they shouldn't do. And it was an illustration that there are some people who want to live the Christian life. They want to stay as close to the old life as they can, knowing they're going to heaven. They got one foot inside the kingdom, and they still are trying to live according to the old way. The other way is this. We should try to live as close to God as we can and stay as far away from the old life as we can. This is the low life. This is the high life. You have a choice to make as a believer. Am I going to live the compromised life, which is I'm going to stay as close to the old life as I can, do the things I used to do when I feel like it, or am I going to walk with God and be victorious in my life, victorious over the things that have dragged me down? Every Christian has a choice to make. The high road is the uncompromising walk with God that doesn't count any cost too high to be in the position of God's blessing. Benjamin Watson was a NFL tight end, an outspoken Christian who played 16 seasons with the Patriots, the Browns, and the Saints. His father, who became a Christian through Billy Graham's television ministry, led Benjamin to Christ. As a teenager, Benjamin developed an interest in hip-hop after a friend loaned him a cassette tape, and when his father heard the album's explicit lyrics, he confronted Benjamin and told him never to bring such filth into their home again. Benjamin grabbed the tape, sprinted two blocks to his friend's house, and threw the tape on the porch in disgust. He said, "I wasn't doing this because I made him angry. I was doing it because I had disappointed him, and I felt so bad about that." He said, "I remember other times when I sinned, and each time my dad would lift me up, he would guide me back to the right path. He would point me toward better choices. And in the same way, God sees my failures and he still forgives me." When you are victimized by temptation, that doesn't mean your relationship with God is over. That just means you got some homework to do. You can get things right with God. And he will forgive you. He always forgives. If we confess our sin, he is faithful and just to forgive us our sin and to cleanse us from all unrighteousness. Ladies and gentlemen, that verse was written to Christians, not to unsaved people. So remember Paul's promise. No temptation has taken you, but such as is common to man. But God is faithful, who will not suffer you to be tempted above that you are able, but with the temptation will provide a means of escape that you might be able to bear it. I want to end with this story. Shortly after World War I ended, Donald Gray Barnhouse walked through the battlefields of Belgium near the city of Mons. The war was over, but its scars remained, and along the roads lay abandoned German tanks, broken artillery, shattered equipment left behind in retreat. The day itself felt peaceful. It was springtime, and the sun was warm, and the sky was perfectly still, and great trees stretched overhead like the arches of a cathedral. As Barnhouse walked quietly through silence, something strange caught his attention. Leaves were falling. One brushed against his coat. He picked it up and rubbed it between his fingers, and it crumbled into dust. He looked up and saw more leaves drifting down, but it wasn't autumn. It was spring. There was no wind and no storm. These were dead leaves that had clung stubbornly to the branches all winter long. Then he understood. Deep beneath the earth, new life was rising. Fresh sap was moving upward through the trees, pushing out new buds, and that new life forced the dead leaves to fall away. We often try to strip away the dead leaves through sheer willpower. We say, "I'm never going to do that again. I'm not going to yield to that temptation again." And before we know it, there we are doing it again. The real battle is within. Barnhouse realized the leaves didn't fall because of outward pressure, but because new life was rising within. And the same is true spiritually, men and women. As we renew the inner man through God's word and prayer and fellowship and coming to church and doing the things we know that are going to make us strong, the Holy Spirit produces new life within our souls. And as the life of Christ grows stronger within us, he begins quietly to expel the things that were a part of our life before. The new life from within replaces the old life from without. So don't focus just on resisting temptation. Focus on drawing near to Jesus Christ. Let him renew your heart. Let him strengthen your soul. And when the life of Christ fills you, the old dead leaves of sinful desires will begin to fall away, and new spiritual fruit will grow in their place. I share this message with all of us today because Satan is like a roaring lion going about seeking whom he may devour. And maybe this message from God's word will be a warning and a provision for you to stop in your tracks and do a 180 away from the enemy and toward God. That is certainly my prayer. And the Bible says if we resist Satan, he will flee from us. I'm reminded of the illustration of that. When the Lord was finished in his temptation by Satan, the Bible says Satan left him. And Satan will leave you if you will stand up and fight using the Word of God as your defense mechanism. Tomorrow we're going to talk about rest for your soul. The Bible actually says, and you shall find rest for your soul. If your soul is restless, don't miss tomorrow, because the Bible has some great things to say to us to help us fix that problem. And don't forget, the resource for this month is The Battle for Your Soul. A 240-page hardback book will help you stand strong in your faith. This book was written for all of us who live in the battle zone, and I hope you'll get your copy during the time that it's being offered here on Turning Point when you send a gift to Turning Point during the month of October. Just say, please send me the book about the soul, and it'll be on its way. We'll see you next time. Thanks for listening. God bless you.
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2: Gary, as a never married Christian man with no kids, how can I better interact with people who are married? Quite often I get excluded from church fellowship activities.
3: I would suggest you take the initiative. You can sit around and feel sorry for yourself at home. Nobody calls you. Nobody invites you. Or you can create things for yourself and for others. I would say two things. One, you need to build friendships with singles, but you also need to have friendships with married individuals. So if you hear something announced at church, if they don't say that it's only for couples, I would say sign up for it, even though you're single. Go there. You'll meet some people. You may even start a friendship. And then you plan things for the single adults in your church. Let them know that there are others like them who want to be engaged. You can be the change agent.
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6: 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He wanted to build a temple for God. And so he called his friend Nathan the prophet, who said, "Go do all that is in your heart, for the Lord is with you." But that night, God revealed to Nathan that rather than David building a house for God, God would build a house for David. Have you ever wanted to do something good and God closed the door? Maybe you've wanted to do something that you thought would be for God's glory, but it just didn't work out. Well, when the door closes on something you wanted to do for God, find rest and peace in what God has done and in what God will do for you.
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7: 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Nor should there be obscenity, foolish talk, or coarse joking, which are out of place, but rather thanksgiving. From Ephesians 5. 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
12: I would like to enjoy, experience, and encounter God's favor and man's favor. I think that's a good way to live. We shouldn't only desire God's blessing, we should set about obtaining it. And I think there's some principles and patterns in the life and behavior and response of Ruth that can show us the way.

0: The people who need you can't afford for you to look the other way. Welcome to Know the Truth. I'm Wayne Shepherd. Today, Pastor Philip DeCourcy continues his message, Finding Favor. In Ruth chapter 2, Boaz steps into Ruth and Naomi's story as a redeemer, a man willing to accept responsibility and help carry their burden. Philip reminds us that God has placed people around us who are counting on us to show up. What happens when we take that responsibility seriously and become someone others can depend on? Here's Pastor Philip.
1: I'm a bit of a tidy freak. I like my house to be in order. I like my backyard to be tidy with all the tables and chairs and sun loungers in place. But sometimes when I go into my backyard, after being out of the house for a little while, I'll find that the sun loungers are not in their usual place. And then I begin to work out where the sun is set, that the sun loungers have been moved and turned and placed to catch some vitamin D, and that's okay. And we put them back into their place. And as I thought about that, in the light of what we started to look at here in Ruth chapter 2, how do we find favor with God? How do we put ourselves, position ourselves to catch the rays of his sunshine? And so I want us to come back and think that through with you. Finding favor. We looked at her request. And we looked at her reliance, and I'm not going to go over that. I'm not going to reheat that dinner. But here we've got, thirdly, her recognition. This is picking up in verse 5. Then Boaz said to his servant, who was in charge of the reapers, whose young woman is this? And the Bible asks us to recognize his recognition. Look at verse 4. Now behold, Boaz came from Bethlehem. And the first thing we see is that he notices Ruth. And you're going to see in verse 10 that she marvels at the fact that he takes notice of her. Why have I found favor in your eyes that you should take notice of me? I'm a foreigner. Basically, why have you taken notice of me, the unnoticed? This is the recognition the text wants us to recognize. Here's another thought. Number 4, her reaping. She reaps, right? She gleans. That's what this whole chapter is about. But here's my point. Back to the idea of finding favor with God. If you want to reap a harvest of God's blessing, you'll need to reap. You'll need to sow. You'll need to work. You'll need to invest. That's what Ruth does. The big thing I take is that this was a hard day's work in the field. If you look at verse 7, we read that she was in the field from morning until Boaz shows up. And we know from the text, verse 17, she stays in the field, bar that lunch break perhaps, until evening. And she takes all that she has gleaned, and she doesn't just glean it, she then threshes it and gets the barley from the husk so she can take it back. She's got an ephah full of it, which is quite a sizable portion of barley. This is a good day, but it's the fruit of a hard day's work. Boaz recognizes that work, Boaz rewards that work, and the favor continues to broaden. There's a theology of work here, and one of the takeaways is that God will bless the dignity and your work as you value it, and it can become a platform for his glory and become a means of enjoying his favor. We need to hear that. I want you to see, fifthly, her reputation. Another thing that seems to garner and attract the favor of God and man is reputation. Once Boaz finds out that the unidentified woman is Ruth, he connects the dots and go, hey, oh, I know who you are. It's been fully reported to me. And you know what? We respect what you're doing. You're a Moabite. You weren't born into the covenant people of God, but you've been grafted in by grace. You become a follower of Jehovah, and you're showing his chesed, covenant, mercy to your mother-in-law. We're impressed. By the way, ladies especially, but guys, catch this also. There's no physical description of Ruth. Did you notice that? I don't know what she looks like. Don't know the color of her hair. Don't know the complexion of her skin. I don't know if she's tall or short. I don't know if she's plump or skinny. We know nothing about that. Because it doesn't matter, really, in the scheme of things. Of course, when Boaz marries her, there's got to be an attraction component to that. That's just life. The Song of Solomon celebrates that. But that's not the focus here. We're not told what she looks like. We're told how she lives. We don't know the color of her skin, the contours of her body, but we're told the character of her behavior. You notice her hustle in verse 7, her humility in verse 10, her heart in verse 11. In fact, in chapter 3, verse 11, she is called an excellent woman. It's the same Hebrew as Proverbs 31, the virtuous woman whose worth is more than rubies. And when you get to the end of that chapter, where she's being described as loving towards her children, trustworthy with regards to her husband, hard at work in her home and in the community, we're told at the end of that that charm is fading and beauty is passing, but a woman that fears the Lord is to be prized. As the day unfolded, Boaz got a feeling, man, this is a class act. This is a godly woman, a Moabite, a fervent follower of Jehovah, a lover of the people of God. And you know what? She'll do anything to fulfill her obligation towards Naomi. Is that the kind of person you and I are? God's attracted to character. It's been said that reputation is what others say about you, while character is what God knows you to be. And sometimes there's a dichotomy between both. I hope in our case, it's a marriage. It's what D.L. Moody said. If I take care of my character, my reputation will take care of itself. Here's another thought. Her refuge quickly. Boaz articulates his hope in verse 12 that God will honor her and bless her. He recognizes Ruth's faithfulness. It's been fully reported the courage and character and commitment that you have displayed. And I'm praying not only will you enjoy my favor because of your faithfulness, but you'll enjoy God's favor because of your faith. Look at verse 12. May the Lord repay your work, full reward be given to you by the Lord God of Israel, under whose wings you have come to take refuge. By the way, you want to understand why Ruth the Moabite left her mother and father and went and helped Naomi back in her land? I think her love for her mother-in-law, this chesed love, was fueled by faith in God. God gave her grace. God gave her strength. God modeled that kind of covenant love. But here's the thing I want us to just touch on briefly. Her trust in God is described as taking refuge under his wings. You'll find that image throughout the Psalms, the image of the mother hen and the little chicks under the mother's arms or wings. Jesus used that, didn't he, in Matthew 23, 37, where he said of Israel with a broken heart, I would have gathered you as the hen does its chicks. And so it's a picture of God shielding us and protecting us. Sometimes he does that he protects us and shields us and we're under his wing from the very trouble that's threatening us, or he lets the trouble come and he takes us through it and protects us in it. Sometimes he protects us from it. Sometimes he protects us in it, but he's always protecting us. We abide under the shadow of the Almighty and under his wings we take refuge, right? Psalm 91. But there's more here. Over in Deuteronomy chapter 32, in verse 11, this may be what Boaz has in mind. This may be Ruth's story. Chapter 32 of Deuteronomy, speaking of God's taking care of the people of God and his servant Moses, we read, as an eagle stirs up its nest and hovers over its young, spreading out its wings, helping, taking them up and carrying them on its wings. So the Lord alone led him, and there was no foreign God with him. Here's the picture. It's not this kind of warm, static picture of the mother hen with the wings around the little chicks. No, this is an eagle's nest high up in a mountain, and the little eaglet is born, and according to what we know from ornithologists and just nature, it sits perched on the edge of the nest, and either the eagle or the eaglet itself just falls over and tries to find its wings. And often while it's plummeting and trying to find its wings to fly, it's in danger of hitting the wall of the canyon or crashing into the ground. And according to our text, what happens is the eagle or the eagles fly down along with the eaglet. And either through their own wings, creating thermals that will lift it up, or in some cases, the little eagle can land on the wing of the other eagle and it will fly it up and take it up until it finds its wings. Beautiful. I think that's probably more the picture. It fits the text of Ruth. Her life is plummeting. Naomi and her are crashing. Elimelech and his sons are gone. They've endured famine and desperation and exasperation. But you know what? They've taken their refuge in God, and he is indeed lifting them up and carrying them on eagle's wings. Those that wait on the Lord will renew their strength and will mount up with wings as eagles. Beautiful. That's where we find God's favor, in his presence, looking to him for strength. Okay, here's another thought quickly, and we'll get to our last thought. What I call her return, her return. And this is verses 17 to 23. It's a broad part of the passage. I'm not going to delve into it a lot. Basically, it's the end of the day. Ruth has gleaned in the field. She has now threshed the barley. She's bringing home an ephah, a good sample of barley for them. Remember, she had some leftovers from the lunch she enjoyed with Boaz. And you have Naomi's amazement, verses 17 to 19. Naomi's adoration as she thanks God for this man, Boaz. And Naomi's advice, verses 21 to 23. She says, you know what? You stay in his field. You follow along with his women. And you can do this through the barley harvest and the wheat harvest, because he's our close relative. There's an excitement here on Ruth's return. It's the excitement with Naomi. We haven't seen this for a while. Remember, I'm Naomi, but call me bitter. She's animated. She's alive. Emotionally, there's a new horizon. There's a rising of the sun for the first time. I love it. I love what Paul Miller says. God literally fills Naomi up. He provides not only a meal, but also a complete plan for the harvest time and protection for Ruth. God responds to Naomi's lament with love, not lecture. He tenderly proves her wrong with an overwhelming generosity. God is doing chesed with Naomi, outloving her grief. And you see that when Ruth says, hey, this man Boaz showed me such kindness. And Naomi goes, you know what? He's one of our relatives. And then she says, blessed be he of the Lord who has not forsaken his kindness to the living and the dead. Man, you can just feel her getting up. She's been half dead. There was the living and the dead. She's kind of half dead, but now she's fully alive and she sees God's goodness afresh and God's mercy anew. Can I put it like this? God graced the grumpy soul. This is Miss Grumpy. Don't call me pleasant, call me bitter. And the point is, she's learning that she assessed God's dealing in her life wrongly. She supposed that God was against her. Remember what she said in verse 13 of chapter 1? The hand of the Lord has gone out against me, she says in verse 20 and 21. The Lord has afflicted me. He's made a target of me. Call me bitter. These have not been good days for me. And she supposed that God had forsaken her and forgotten her. But that wasn't true. The opposite was true. Do you realize that God was preoccupied with Naomi? At every moment, she sensed a need. Dale Ralph Davis helped me with this. I'll quickly give you it and move to my concluding thought. If you go to the end of every chapter, towards the end of every chapter, you're going to see that the narrative keeps coming back to Naomi. We'll be talking about Ruth, and then we'll talk about Naomi. Talk about Ruth and Boaz, and then we'll talk about Naomi. In chapter 1, the chapter ends after the loss of her husband and two sons with Ruth as a gift from God, committing to go wherever she goes and dwell wherever she dwells and die where she dies. In chapter 2, they don't have two pennies to rub together. The fridge is empty. The cupboards are bare. Life is bleak. But it's barley harvest. God in his providence gets Ruth into the right field, brings Boaz along. She enjoys the favor. By the end of the chapter, we're back talking about Naomi, who said in chapter 1, I've come back empty. No, you haven't. Ruth brings an ephah of barley. And if she does that for the several weeks of barley harvest and wheat harvest, she will have gained enough food to do them for a year. Now, Naomi's not empty. There's barley enough. Chapter 3, she senses that this near relative, this redeemer, might indeed marry Ruth, and that would solve their problems. And so you have this kind of courtship that goes on between Ruth and Boaz, and she lies at Boaz's feet in the barn. We'll look at that next time we're together. But by the end of that, we're reading about Naomi and her hope that this marriage will take place and the days of the future will be secure. Chapter 4, they do marry. And Naomi's given a grandchild. And the women of Bethlehem say, you know what, Naomi? Boaz has become a restorer of life to you. Folks, you get the point. You get the point. Here's this woman saying, all these things are against me. And then she learns God's preoccupation with her. He's never leaving her nor forsaken her. And every chapter always ends with some resolution of a problem in Naomi's life. 1948, Golda Meir comes to the USA to raise funds for the Israeli Defense Forces. It's the early days of the nation of Israel. The Arabs and the nations around them are threatening to take away the independent status of Israel. She's done well raising money throughout the United States. And one particular night in Palm Beach, Florida, she nearly blew it. She nearly displayed a bad attitude. It was a big to-do. The well-heeled of Palm Beach, Florida were there in their furs and in their jewels. The moon was shining on the water outside the banqueting hall. And she just looked around the room and people just seemed to be the last kind of people who would show any kind of interest in the struggle of the Jewish people. But she bit her tongue and she held her temper and she tried to mask her concerns. And when she gets up to speak about the nation of Israel, by the end of that night, he raises $1.5 million, enough to buy a winter coat for every soldier in the Israeli army. First impressions can be wrong. You can misread a situation. Naomi certainly did. Okay, here's where we're ending. I'll try and make this very brief. Kind of going to set ourselves up for chapter 3. But here's another factor in finding favor. I want you to see Ruth, her redeemer. Just quickly, look at verse 20. When she tells Naomi that she happened to happen upon a field owned by a man called Boaz, who the text has told us twice now in verse 1 and 20, he belongs to the clan of Elimelech. This is a near relative of Elimelech. This is someone tied to Naomi. Naomi just lights up. He's one of our relatives. And I want you to look at verse 20 because the Hebrew is important. She says this man is a relation of ours. And then it says, one of our close relatives. You know what the Hebrew is there? Goel, one of our redeemers. Now, this is someone we'll look at much deeper the next time we're together. But a goel was someone under the law of God who could redeem a family who was in trouble. They could avenge a murder. They could redeem a property from debt, or they could redeem a loved one who had indentured themselves in slavery to pay off a debt. Or in the case of some that had died, they could marry the wife of a relative who has perished, marry them, bear children, and carry the name forward. That's the Levirate marriage. That's what we'll begin to see in chapter 3 and 4. Point is simply this. Naomi's getting excited. Maybe we have a redeemer. Now, when we think of redemption, we think of God, sin, hell, judgment, and we should. God is the greatest redeemer and his son, Jesus Christ, right? Ephesians tells us, in whom we have redemption, rescue from our sin through his blood and the gift of forgiveness. But there are human saviors and human redeemers. There are people that God has placed in our life that must fulfill an obligation that God has given them to help us so that our lives are enriched, so that the burdens we bear are lifted, so that we can get through the tough times. And that's where I'm closing. He's a relative of ours. He's one of our redeemers. Implication, I wonder if he will redeem us. And you'll see in chapter 4 that he does. There's a closer relative who doesn't redeem them, and Boaz steps into the breach and does redeem them. He marries Ruth and takes care of Naomi and perpetuates the clan of Elimelech. We need human redeemers. I want to remind all of us, we're all in relationship with each other, and we all have responsibilities towards each other. Fathers have material obligations. Couples have sexual obligations. Elders have pastoral obligations. Neighbors have societal obligations. Government have legal obligations. Children have parental obligations. Friends have covenantal obligations. Christians have evangelical obligations. People are waiting for us to help rescue them from the situations they find themselves in. People are depending on us. If we don't come through, they won't make it through. If we don't show up, they'll give up. If we don't stand by our obligations, they'll fall down. You are your brother's keeper. Now, you may not fulfill the goel calling of the Israelite man, but God has put people under you and around you, and you have an obligation and responsibility to bless them and help them and enrich them and rescue them. When he was the mayor of New York City, Rudy Giuliani had this little sign sitting on his desk: I'm responsible. That's good. I'm responsible. I need to do my job or people will get hurt. I have a city to run. I have a vision to fulfill. I have obligations to meet. Someone said this recently, and I'll close with this. You hear a lot today about the Bill of Rights. I mean, our Constitution is par excellence, the greatest in the world. It offers to the United States citizens the greatest freedoms and calls us to aspire to the greatest kind of life. And we love that. And we should be proud as Americans of our Constitution. But perhaps if our founders made one mistake, they should have not only written a Bill of Rights, they should have written a Bill of Responsibilities. Because when someone or a government only emphasizes to a people what their rights are, what their freedoms are, what their entitlements are, and don't remind them of what their obligations are and their responsibilities are, they are stopping them becoming what God has called them to be. Redeemers. Everyday saviors. Who bear a responsibility to love their neighbor as God has loved them.
0: That is a strong reminder that God places people around us who are depending on us to show up, carry our responsibilities, and be there when we're needed. I'm Wayne Shepherd. 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This Saturday, Philip is inviting you to the inaugural Orange County Bible Conference at Kindred Community Church in Anaheim Hills. You'll hear from H.B. Charles, Owen Strawn, Grant Castleberry, and Philip DeCourcy. 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I'm Wayne Shepherd. Join us tomorrow for more Know the Truth. Today's program was produced and sponsored by Know the Truth Incorporated. Jesus said, "You shall know the truth, and the truth shall make you free."

0: This is Max Licato. Believe in the Jesus who believes in you. He believes that you can rise up, take up, and move on. You're stronger than you think. I know the plans for you, declares the Lord, plans to prosper you and not to harm you, plans to give you hope and a future. Jeremiah 29 and verse 11. He certainly gave a bright future to the Bethesda beggar, and immediately the man was made well. John 5 and verse 9. Jesus did nothing but speak, and the miracle was accomplished. What will God do for you? I cannot say. God's help, while ever present, is ever specific. It is not ours to say what God will do. Our job is to believe He will do something. It simply falls to us to stand up, to take up, and walk. Remember, friends, you are never alone. This is Max Licato.
1: With SRN News, I'm Rich Thomason in Washington. The first hurricane of this Atlantic season has left a lot of cleanup in its wake. Hurricane Isaias roared ashore along Florida's western panhandle before marching up the east coast, stirring up powerful winds, spinning off tornadoes, and dumping flooding rains, blamed for 5 deaths across the south. Long Beach, California is lifting most evacuation orders after floodwaters started receding along parts of the shoreline following this past weekend's rush with the remnants of Tropical Storm Rachel.
2: Those evacuations covered big chunks of the Long Beach Peninsula, Naples Island, and Treasure Island. Only small parts of Seaside Walk remain shut down. Some coastal flooding is still possible during high tides, but the danger to property and people is down significantly. At least 8 buildings are now red tagged. Officials say they deployed some 17,000 sandbags over the past few days. I'm Tammy Trujillo.
1: President Trump says Russia will supply diesel fuel to the U.S. and global markets. Ukrainian President Zelensky says that will feed Vladimir Putin's war machine. President Trump says there is an energy ceasefire in the war between Russia and Ukraine. He says both parties have agreed. Following the announcement, Russia attacked Ukraine's second city with drones and missiles. About the president's call for new Ukrainian leadership, Ukrainian President Zelensky says that is up to the Ukrainian people.
3: The main thing is to have security infrastructure for this, to give possibility to people to vote. Of course, it's up to Ukrainians when to vote, how to do it.
1: Zelensky, a guest on ABC's This Week. Iran-backed Houthi rebels have once again attacked Saudi Arabia's main airport in Riyadh. A fire broke out and there were injuries. Watching Wall Street this morning, the Dow futures are up 47 points, NASDAQ futures down 38. This is SRN News. Dr. Erwin Lutzer is pastor emeritus of the Moody Church in Chicago. In an interview with correspondent Lori Tradup of SRN News, Dr. Lutzer exposes the heart of America's cultural crisis as it impacts Christian pastors and pulpits all across the country.
4: We believe in the separation of church and state, but you cannot separate the state from morality. So I believe that pastors have the responsibility of preaching to all of those issues, you know, whether or not it's abortion, transgenderism, same-sex marriage. We preach about those issues, which today are deemed political, but they are, point in fact, very biblical.
1: Dr. Lutzer is the author of many books about embracing biblical truths, including The Eclipse of God, Our Nation's Disastrous Search for a More Inclusive Deity, and What We Must Do About It. It's available from Harvest House Publishers. This is SRN News. Always looking for a chance to stir the pot, President Trump at a weekend GOP rally in Clarksville, Tennessee, says he's thinking about renaming an ocean or two.
5: President Trump making waves with the mainstream media as he toys with the idea of renaming both the Atlantic and Pacific Oceans.
6: So I was thinking of either the Atlantic or the Pacific. We call it Trump Ocean, or Ocean of the Americas, something like that.
5: Laura Winters reporting.
1: And we think he's only joking. Time will tell. 48th Chicago Marathon in the books. An estimated 55,000 participants took part. Well over 1.5 million people lined the streets. Among the many spectators, former President Clinton, former First Lady Hillary. They were there to support their daughter, Chelsea, who ran in the marathon. More details, SRNnews.com.
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10: Good morning, Zane Matthews with your Monday Morning Light here on KJOL. What a great way to start the week. Music that lifts up the name of Jesus and encourages our souls. Coming up, the latest from the band Reeves. I've got a classic from Stephen Curtis Chapman, and we'll hear from Michael W. Smith and Chris Brown. Western Slope weather today for Grand Junction and Delta, partly sunny, 30% chance of showers mainly. Late this afternoon, a high of 70. Tuesday, rain likely and a high of 62. For Montrose today, slight chance of a shower, a high 69. And then Tuesday, 50% chance of rain and the high near 60. Right now in Grand Junction, 59, some scattered showers. Montrose, 56. Delta, some showers and 56. Rifle has rain and 56 degrees. In Fruita, 59. Peonia, 56. In Cedar Edge, 54, and in Meeker, some rain, and 52.
11: Hi, this is Pastor Jim Hale of Spirit of Life Christian Fellowship. Today's good news verse is Galatians 6, verse 14. May I never boast except in the cross of our Lord Jesus Christ, through which the world has been crucified to me, and I to the world. That's today's good news verse from Galatians chapter 6, verse 14.

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3: And from the KJOL Community Calendar this morning, Life Choices Family Resource Center in Montrose is having its annual fundraising banquet on October the 29th. And today is the deadline to RSVP. If you've been thinking about attending that event, the dinner catered by the True Grit Cafe and the guest speaker, Pat Layton from Georgia, a best-selling author, Pregnancy Center founder, and founder of an international abortion recovery ministry. 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And former director Gigi Bechtold is welcoming the new director. It'll be a special night. And we've got the information and a link for registration. Again, the deadline for RSVP is today. 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Right now, the latest from the Band Reeves and Jesus Won't here on KJOL, where you hear the light. The man.

There's a KJOL classic from Stephen Curtis Chapman and a little help there from the Christchurch Choir. It's from 1990, the title track of For the Sake of the Call. Now here's a new take on an old song, Michael W. Smith and Chris Brown, here on local Christian radio, KJOL.

0: be free. 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Yeah.
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0: There's Stephen Malcolm and Sanctus Real, Feels to Be Free, here on KJOL. And maybe you can relate to that. Maybe that brings back some memories for you to a time when you were held in the bonds of sin. Sin was holding you captive until Jesus came. The light came on and the Spirit revealed the truth to you. You accepted Jesus as your Savior and believed on His sacrifice on Calvary. Your sins were forgiven and you were set free. What a glorious day. Who the Son sets free is free indeed. Again, that's Stephen Malcolm and Sanctus Real and Feels to Be Free. This is Morning Light here on KJOL. I'm Zane Matthews. Coming up, I've got Mac Powell. It's 1991. Patrick Mayberry, Thank the Lord. And Doe Jones, God is in Control. Western slope weather today for Grand Junction and Delta, partly sunny. A 30% chance of showers, mainly later in the afternoon, a high of 70. Rain likely tomorrow and 62 Wednesday. Showers and thunderstorms and a high of 56. For Montrose today, sunny with a slight chance of a shower, the high 69. And then on Tuesday, a 50% chance of rain and the high near 60.
1: With SRN News, I'm Rich Thomason in Washington. It would appear the so-called energy ceasefire between Russia and Ukraine has yet to take hold. Russian drones and missiles targeted Kharkiv, Ukraine's second-largest city. President Trump is taking some heat for a deal that will allow Russia to supply diesel fuel not only to the U.S., but to global markets as well. Backed by Iran, Houthi rebels have launched another missile strike on Saudi Arabia's main airport in Riyadh, the second such attack in as many days. From the western Florida panhandle to the northeast, the storm called Isaias has left death and destruction. In its aftermath, the hurricane blamed for at least five deaths across the south. And dangerous online behavior by its AI models is leading Anthropic to pull the plug for now, cutting the AI agent's access to the Internet. On Wall Street, Dow futures 41 points higher. More details, srnnews.com.
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0: today, my guest is Paulette Bourget, here to talk about a special event called Celebrate, coming up on Sunday, November 1st. And this is just a celebration of the arts. And Paulette, I know that you had hoped to bring in Ballet Magnificat again this year. They've been so great the last few years. That did not work out. Just tell us how this event came about, and then we'll talk about what people are going to experience on this special night.
3: Yes, my husband and I love to sponsor Ballet Magnificat every year or so, and we had already reserved the venue at the Grand Junction High School Auditorium, but it didn't work out with Ballet Magnificat. I wanted to keep the venue and maybe do something different. This time we did decide to invite a lot of local artists who love the Lord and love using their arts to glorify Him. We now have probably 10 different performing artists and fine artists as well coming, so we are very happy to have a full team coming on November 1st to Grand Junction High School.
0: Paulette, how much is this going to cost for admission?
3: My husband and I have decided to give this as a gift to the community. It will be completely free. The performers are doing this as volunteers, and so just come and bring your hearts of worship and expect to be blessed.
0: November 1st at Grand Junction High School. When do you want folks to show up that night?
3: Actually, I forgot to mention there will be about 10 people having tables there displaying their other kind of artwork. Some people are jewelry makers. Someone's going to be there showing journals that she makes. And there's going to be artists there with showing off their paintings. So if you want to come and enjoy that and also enjoy the charcuterie in the commons, that would be from 5 to 6:30. And then the performances in the auditorium actually start at 6:30.
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0: Hi, friends. This is Dave Andrews, the manager of KJOL, with an inside report. As you might have heard recently, another great Christian radio station broadcasting into our area has been in a long pledge drive recently, and every year we take the heat for that. I've been blamed for a lot worse. KJOL does not actually do share-a-thons or pledge drives. We simply come to you as we have a need, and we don't when there's no longer a need. However, I would like to take a quick minute to lift up our brothers in Christ who do that and defend why supporting Christian radio in its various forms is important. First, Christian radio gets into the vast majority of cars in America 7 days a week and goes places other ministries just can't go. Second, many listeners supporting Christian stations operate on the non-commercial band as we do, and like us are legally unable to switch to a business model and sell commercials, which also takes more employees, by the way. Frankly, it's better that they don't. We are all ministries. We're not in it to make a buck. Rather, a Christian ministry should be commissioned sacrificially by fellow believers. It's a practice that goes all the way back to the Apostle Paul. Third, while it's hard for all of us to listen to the begging on the air at times, a listener-supported station with that, programming is done by the leading of God, not by the leading of commercial advertisers. So while we're all feeling the pinch financially these days, we're all tired of hearing that needed call to donate from Christian radio stations. Instead, take the opportunity to pray for whatever Christian station you're listening to. And please do pray for our station too, KJOL, that others will commission us for the work of God's kingdom. As KJOL lifts up the local body of Christ, disciples many in our Western Slope every day in his word, and boldly proclaims the good news of the gospel of Jesus across the Western Slope. Here's our address. It's 1354 East Sherwood Drive, Grand Junction, Colorado, 81501.
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3: Thank you to each one who has done the KJOL listener survey so far. We appreciate the response. We're in the process of going through all of those, but we still want to receive more. Maybe you got that in the mail. Please send it back. Take a couple minutes. If you did not receive one in the mail, we've got it on the website. You can go there and fill out the form. Tell us what you think about things. What are you listening to? What are you maybe not listening to? What do you really love about KJOL? What do you don't love so much? We want to hear from you. This is the survey we do every couple of years just to kind of feel the pulse of the radio audience and our KJOL radio family. So again, thank you for taking some time to give us your feedback. Right now, Tyler David, such a time as this here on KJOL, where you hear the light.

There's Maverick City Music and Jordan Sparks with Constant here on KJOL. Well, the Bible quiz coming up at 7:20. We are doing the story of Abraham, and what an interesting narrative. This is such a great story. There are so many twists and turns. I mean, they couldn't make up this stuff in Hollywood. The greatest script writers could not come up with something as good as this. And this has so many twists and turns and unexpected events along the way. And here we have what might just be the oldest married couple ever in the history of mankind to have a baby. It's unbelievable. In fact, it's so unbelievable, even the main characters of this story are having a hard time. Believe it. The prize today is from Four Winds Coffee and Tea, and the Bible quiz coming up here in about 30 minutes. Right now, Patrick Mayberry, and Thank the Lord, here on local Christian radio, KJOL.

0: You know, there are all kinds of ways you can invest in local Christian radio, and the first is through prayer. 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
1: With SRN News, I'm Rich Thomason in Washington. Saudi Arabia vows retaliation for attacks. There was a second one over the weekend on its main airport in Riyadh, and the U.S. may join the Saudis in striking back.
2: A Saudi military spokesman said a projectile hit King Khalid International Airport, starting a fire and causing injuries. President Trump said the U.S. is considering its response after a strike on the same airport killed 13 people, including one American, and injured more than 300 others. Houthi rebels in Yemen claim responsibility for a series of recent attacks on Saudi Arabia. I'm Lisa Carton.
1: Russia and Ukraine agree to a ceasefire on energy infrastructure.
3: President Trump announced the energy ceasefire in the war between Russia and Ukraine in a post on Truth Social, saying that both parties have agreed. Following the announcement, Ukrainian President Volodymyr Zelensky posted on X that Ukraine supports the ceasefire. He went on to say that it's important that Russia supports it as well. It comes just days after President Trump said Russia will supply diesel fuel to the U.S. The president called it a great announcement for diesel prices for Americans. The deal reportedly angered Zelensky. Richard Boyd reports.
1: And Ukrainian President Zelensky is taking aim at the U.S.-Russia diesel deal.
4: It gives Putin money, and he spends money only on this war. Kill us. Kill our children.
1: On ABC's This Week, Zelensky says Ukrainians will fight back.
4: Otherwise, we will lose our life and homes, our freedom.
1: Florida leads the way with power outages in the wake of Hurricane Isaias. Just over 150,760 utility customers out, according to poweroutage.us. On Wall Street, the Dow futures 50 points higher. This is SRN News. Sight and Sound Theaters is a family-owned entertainment organization which produces live Broadway-caliber theater productions focusing on Scripture. With theaters in Lancaster, Pennsylvania and Branson, Missouri, their biblical productions draw sellout audiences night after night. We asked Katie Miller, whose family founded Sight and Sound back in 1976, why she thinks family-friendly biblical productions are so popular in today's chaotic society.
5: We live in such a hope-hungry world, and all of these stories point to the true hope that is in Jesus. And I think people are so hungry for that. You know, we love when we hear stories of people saying, you know, my husband won't go to church with me, but he'll come to Sight and Sound. And the conversations we have after the shows are so meaningful. You know, there's a reason that Jesus told stories. That's how he taught. He didn't come and teach theology. He told stories.
1: More information on these live biblical productions is available at sightsound.com. This is SRN News. Pope Leo says he'll be undergoing surgery this week to remove an early-stage growth from his lung.
6: The pontiff described the nodule as small and localized, making the announcement during Sunday morning prayer at St. Peter's Square. Pope Leo, who's 71, said it was found by doctors during recent medical tests. He said the doctors say it's best to intervene, so he'll undergo surgery in the coming days to have it removed. He didn't say where, but it's believed he'll be treated at Gemelli Hospital in Rome, where pontiffs have a special apartment. I'm Sarah Lee Kessler.
1: President Trump says his newly appointed White House press secretary, Katie Zachariah, will hold her first briefing this week. In a Truth Social post, Mr. Trump announced that Zachariah will officially begin her tenure as press secretary today. Then she'll be holding an introductory news conference tomorrow, 9:30 in the morning, in the White House briefing room. More details at srnnews.com.
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9: 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It is local Christian radio, a Columbus Day Monday. Music on the way this morning from Phil Wickham. I've got Toby Mack, John Reddick coming up with No Fear, and the Bible quiz at 7:20, and our prize today from Four Winds Coffee and Tea. Western slope weather today for Grand Junction and Delta. Chance of showers mainly late this afternoon. We've had some early morning rain in the Grand Valley. Highs around 70, and then Tuesday, rain likely and a high of 60. For Montrose today, a slight chance of a shower, the high 69, and Tuesday, 50% chance of rain, the high near 60. Right now in Grand Junction, some showers in the vicinity, 59, 55 in Montrose and Delta, 53 in Rifle, Fruita has 57, 53 in Paonia, Cedar Ridge, some showers in 52, and rain in Meeker with 51.
10: Hi, this is Pastor Jim Hale of Spirit of Life Christian Fellowship. Today's good news verse is Galatians 6, verse 14. May I never boast except in the cross of our Lord Jesus Christ, through which the world has been crucified to me and I to the world. That's today's good news verse from Galatians chapter 6, verse 14.

love. There's Toby Mack here on KJOL. There's nothing sweeter than God's love. 1 John 3:1 says, see what kind of love the Father has given to us, that we should be called children of God. And then in Ephesians 2:4-5, but God, being rich in mercy, because of the great love with which he loved us. What kind of love? Great love. Because of the great love with which he loved us, even when we were dead in our trespasses, made us alive together with Christ. By grace, you have been saved. There is nothing sweeter than his love. Now here's Stephen Curtis Chapin, Remember to Remember, here on Local Christian Radio, KJOL.

The Bible quiz coming up next here on KJOL Genesis 17. And when last we checked in with Abraham's wife Sarai, she was giving her husband a woman to be his wife so that he could have kids and raise a family because she was unable to bear children. And as we know, that created all sorts of problems. Had she only waited on the Lord instead of trying to take things into her own hands, but she didn't. So now she's back in the picture. She's 90 years old, well past the childbearing years, yet God is saying she's going to bear a son. Is it possible that he's gotten her confused with someone else? Have the heavenly wires been crossed? Abraham seems to think that maybe this is the case. The prize today from Four Winds Coffee and Tea, the Bible quiz coming up right after for King and Country here on local Christian radio, KJO.

0: On the night you're falling all to pieces, you can bring your lonely heart to Jesus. What if I told you that I believe it?
1: And it's time for the Bible quiz here on KJOL. And the prize today from Four Winds Coffee and Tea. We are in Genesis 17, learning about the covenant of circumcision and God's promise to make Abraham the father of many nations. And so then God brings his wife Sarai into the picture. And he tells Abraham, you are no longer to call her Sarai, but her name will be Sarah. I will bless her and will surely give you a son by her. I will bless her so that she will be the mother of nations. Kings of people will come from. Of course, Sarah is not young. She's 90 years old. Abraham is 100. And the question today comes from verse 17. When Abraham heard this, he fell face down and did what? He heard this news, fell down and what? 254-5555 is the number to call, or text your answer to 995-5565. That's 995 KJOL, and the prize today from Four Winds Coffee and Tea.

Great song from John Reddick. It's No Fear here on KJOL, local Christian radio. And congratulations to John and Palisade. Came up with the answer and won our prize today from Four Winds Coffee and Tea. Here in Genesis chapter 17, God has already given Abraham a son, Ishmael, via Hagar. But God has a better plan, and he tells Abraham that he's going to have a son from his wife, Sarah. And it seems so unbelievable. Abraham hears this, and he fell down and laughed. That's the answer. He laughed and said to himself, will a son be born to a man 100 years old? Will Sarah bear a child at the age of 90? And he says to God, if only Ishmael might live under your blessing. And God said, yes, but your wife Sarah will bear you a son, and you will call his name Isaac. I will establish my covenant with him as an everlasting covenant for his descendants after him. So Abraham hears the news from the Lord that Sarah's going to have a child at age 90. He laughs to himself. And yes, Sarah did laugh as well. That came a little bit later in the next chapter. She was actually eavesdropping on Abraham's conversation with the Lord. And when she heard that she was going to be having a child, she also laughed to herself. And of course, that's part of the story we'll get to here very, very soon as we continue on the life of Abraham here on the Bible Quiz on KJOL, local Christian radio for the Western Slope.

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1: This is Morning Light on KJOL, local Christian radio across the Western Slope, including 91.9 FM in Montrose. Coming up, a great song from House Fires, I Thank God. Cochran and Company teams up with Keith and Kristen Getty, As For Me and My House, and the latest from Seth Schleter on the way, Valley of Worship. Western Slope weather today for Grand Junction and Delta. Chance of showers mainly late this afternoon, a high of around 70. And then Tuesday, rain likely at a high of 62. For Montrose today, sunshine, slight chance of a shower, the high 69. And Tuesday, a 50% chance of rain at a high near 60.
2: Welcome to Breakpoint, a daily look at an ever-changing culture through the lens of unchanging truth. For the Colson Center, I'm John Stone Street. On an especially prescient episode of Seinfeld, Kramer refused to wear the ribbon during a walk-a-thon to support AIDS research. Well, last month, life imitated art a bit at a school in Burlington, Massachusetts, when a group of middle schoolers there refused to participate in Pride Day. Instead of wearing rainbow colors, which they had been asked to do, many wore black or even red, white, and blue. Some announced their pronouns as US and A. When teachers and community leaders denounced their sacrilege, parents came to their kids' defense. One mom said, and I quote, "I wish these schools would just pump the brakes on what they're shoving down our kids' throats," end quote. Well, this might not be a random accident. After astonishing growth in the last few decades, the number of young people who identify as LGBT is now in steep decline. For example, trans identification, according to professor and author Eric Kaufman, is in free fall, and non-conforming sexual identity is also in sharp decline. Last year, his report on the student body survey from the exclusive Phillips Academy Andover found a drop from over 9% non-binary in 2023 to 3% in 2025. His report, of course, was quickly and loudly condemned as being flawed. However, at the end of September, Dr. Gene Twenge confirmed that not only there's been a shift in younger Americans identifying as LGBT, but that the largest declines are among the youngest teenage cohorts. As Twenge put it, and I quote, "The headline result is for ninth graders, 14 and 15 years old. Identifying as LGB absolutely plummets between 2023 and 2025 from 17% to 11%. Also, the largest decline has been among younger teenage girls, the group that had experienced the largest increase in LGBT identification between 2015 and 2021. Now, the most likely explanation for the significant change is that the high level of identification from previous years was the result of a social contagion, one that was brought on by, among other things, COVID isolation and the attending upsurge in social media interaction. Clearly, the growth in LGBT identification was not a naturally occurring event. And of course, that was always obvious. Back in the early 2010s, we were still critiquing the Kinsey Report claim that 10% of people were gay and lesbian. But in the decade that followed, that number ballooned as quickly as new letters could be added to the ever-growing acronym of sexual identifications. School teachers and youth pastors were reporting that all of their students were identifying as LGBT because, as one once told me, and I quote, "No one wants to be cis or straight anymore." But today it seems for younger Americans, the novelty of being gay, bi, non-binary, and trans is wearing off. However, at the same time, as Twenge discussed in a Substack post a week earlier, the numbers have not moved significantly for older Americans, especially for millennial women. That means that young people will continue to be taught and be influenced by adults who remain as convinced that it is their sacred duty to promote LGBT identification and lifestyles to children. And that means that young people who question the validity of such categories will inevitably find themselves in conflict with older true believers. But as truth continues to change hearts and minds, the very next trend line could be an influx of people who are forced to acknowledge how they messed up their own lives and maybe the lives of children. They're going to need to know what's true about who we are, male and female, but they're also going to need to know that repentance is a good thing, that forgiveness is available to them, and that restoration is possible. For the Colson Center, I'm John Stone Street with Breakpoint.
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0: There's Cochran and Company, along with Keith and Kristen Getty here on KJOL, As For Me and My House. Well, we're about halfway through this month of October, Pastor Appreciation Month. Now, we had a special Pastor Appreciation potluck banquet at our church on Sunday in honor of our pastor. Well, maybe it was not a banquet, but it was a great potluck feast. And we honored our pastor and his wife during the morning service with special gifts. And at the potluck, each of their kids received gifts as well. Because here's the deal. Pastoring a church is not a solo effort. In order for a pastor to effectively minister to his congregation, he has to have the support of his wife and kids. And never mind the fact that when we add kids to the equation, there's a few more balls to juggle in addition to the regular church and pastor responsibilities. It can be a grind day after day, week after week. And I think we take a lot of that for granted. Take, for example, the Sunday morning sermon that we hear every week. Do you ever think about all the time and effort it took to prepare that message? I want to talk more about that coming up here in just a couple minutes as we strive to honor and recognize our pastors this month, Pastor Appreciation Month. We hope you'll help us do that, and we'll have more information about how you can do that as well coming up in just a couple minutes. Right now, Madison Watkins and You Won't here on KJOL.
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1: I got a plan.
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1: Ah, great. I was thinking it was going to be something hard.
0: You'd think that a film titled Matchbox the Movie would revolve around toy cars, but this PG-13 flick streaming on Apple TV has less to do with toys and more to do with spies. John Cena plays the movie's main spy tracking down a stolen nuclear warhead, but he takes a quick detour to reunite with some childhood pals who loved Matchbox cars back in the day. And alas, the whole group is promptly drugged and kidnapped. And families may feel like they've been kidnapped too. It's filled with violence, profanity, plenty of drinking and a bit of sensuality, including LGBT content. Despite the title, Matchbox the Movie is hardly child's play. We can only give this a 2 out of 5 for family friendliness. Read the full review at PluggedIn.com/radio. I'm Jonathan McKee for Plugged In by Focus on the Family.
3: Tell your friends and family that you hear the light on KJOL. 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

0: Here's Leanna Crawford here on KJOL. We're talking about pastor appreciation, and one of the aspects of pastoring is those Sunday messages that we hear week after week. It's just one aspect of pastoring, but that's one I think it's easy to take for granted. Do we ever think about all the time and effort it took to prepare that message, praying, studying, putting thoughts into words, and at the end of the service, after that final prayer, it's all over with, and time to start preparing the next one? There's never really time when a pastor isn't, in some fashion, preparing for the next sermon. And there may be thoughts in his head. Did the people hear what I said? Did it impact their life? Did it help draw them closer to Jesus? Do they even care what was said? Do they even remember? There can be some self-doubt, some second-guessing, maybe some insecurity. And so times like this, Pastor Appreciation Month, can really be an encouragement to a pastor. After all, they are only human, though we tend to put them on a pedestal. So I hope that you'll personally express love to your pastor this month. I hope your church is doing something for them, and I hope that you'll share some of that appreciation with us. Tell us why you appreciate your pastor in a couple of sentences or more, and you can help us honor and recognize our Western Slope pastors. Just go to kjol.org, submit your information there. We'll share that on the air, and we'll encourage our pastors. And at the end of the month, each pastor who received a so-called nomination will be in a drawing for a special pastor appreciation gift basket. If you'd like to participate, just go to kjol.org. Stay tuned for Family Life Today. It's coming up. And then at 8:30, stay tuned for A New Beginning with Pastor Greg Laurie here on Local Christian Radio, KJOL.
1: Every, all, and everything. This is Ken Ham on a mission to call the church back to the authority of God's Word. Genesis says Noah's flood covered all the high hills and destroyed every land-dwelling creature not on the ark. So why do some people believe it was just a local flood? It's because they've already compromised on the age of the earth. You see, when you reinterpret Genesis to add in millions of years, you've got a big problem with the flood. The supposed long ages come from the rock layers, but if there was a global flood, those rock layers can't be old. So not only do you have to reinterpret the days of Genesis, now you've got to change the flood too. Instead of changing God's word, you know what we need to do? We need to trust it from the very beginning.
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pray. And when it led me to the cross, only then I understood that even in the ruthless pain,

0: With SRN News, I'm Rich Thomason in Washington. Federal agents have been busy this morning searching the Washington, D.C. area home of Minnesota Congresswoman Ilhan Omar. Multiple reports indicate it's part of an investigation of the Democrats' immigration paperwork. It's been no end to the bloodshed and destruction as Russia's war in Ukraine grinds on.
1: On the edge of Kharkiv, a reminder, Russia has not stopped attacking Ukraine. This just hours after Donald Trump announced his partial truce. On Truth Social, he wrote, "Effective immediately, there is an energy ceasefire in the war between Russia and Ukraine. Ukraine said it was ready to cease if Russia did the same. In Kyiv, the streets have fallen dark and quiet as its power network has been pounded."
0: The BBC's Dan Johnson. President Trump says Russia will supply diesel fuel to the U.S. and global markets. Ukrainian President Zelensky says that will help to fund Putin's war machine. Saudi officials say the main airport in Riyadh was hit by a second Houthi missile attack in as many days. The Trump administration is being ordered to stop airing taxpayer-funded ads that highlight the impact of the president's policies.
2: A federal judge gave the order Sunday, effective immediately, after a lawsuit from a watchdog group and others. The administration said over the weekend that the Department of Homeland Security had planned to stop buying ads after Sunday. The ads, including one that was almost identical to a 2024 Trump campaign ad, were criticized as a possible illegal use of taxpayer money. They've been running as Trump has tried to shore up support among Republican voters ahead of the midterm elections. I'm Tammy Trujillo.
0: Utility crews have been working to restore power to tens of thousands after Hurricane Isis made landfall on Friday. On Wall Street, the Dow is up 179 points. This is SRN News. New survey concludes that most pastors believe churches need guidelines for using artificial intelligence.
3: Borna's research finds 94% of pastors say churches should have rules or guidance for responsible AI use. They're split, though, on the approach. 45% favor a formal policy, 49% informal guidance. In practice, just 4% say their church has a formal policy, 17% informal guidance. Nearly 8 in 10 say their church has neither. Most pastors already use AI, often for behind-the-scenes work. Half say they use it to brainstorm, while about a third use it for biblical research, small group questions, or administrative tasks. Pastors are less comfortable with AI writing sermons or interpreting scripture, and just 10% support AI providing spiritual counseling. Ken Lorman reporting.
0: And researchers say clear guidelines could help to build trust as AI use grows. This is SRN News. Some political observers say the country could be heading for a major realignment, and the 2030 census could bring it into sharper focus.
4: Analysts point to population shifts toward the South and West, arguing they could reshape congressional representation and electoral influence in the next decade. Some also see the trend as part of a broader rise in Christian conservative and populist politics, with possible effects as soon as the 2028 election. The forecast remains debated, but the stakes of the next census are already drawing attention. I'm Bill Alexander reporting.
0: The 48th Chicago Marathon is history. An estimated 55,000 participants took part. Over 1.5 million people lined the streets to watch. Among the many spectators, former President Clinton, former First Lady Hillary Clinton. They were there to support their daughter, Chelsea. She ran the marathon in just over 3.5 hours. More details, srnnews.com.
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7: 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I am Zane Matthews. Coming up in this hour, it's Family Life Today with Dave and Ann Wilson. And then at 8:30, it's A New Beginning, Pastor Greg Laurie. 9 o'clock, Focus on the Family, and we'll have another hour of great music starting at 9:30. Weather today for Grand Junction and Delta, 30% chance of some showers this afternoon, a high of 70. Rain likely tomorrow and a high 62, and then showers and thunderstorms Wednesday at a high of 56. From Montrose, today, slight chance of a shower, the high 69. And Tuesday, 50% chance of rain, the high near 60. 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
8: Hi, this is Pastor Jim Hale of Spirit of Life Christian Fellowship. Today's good news verse is Galatians 6, verse 14. May I never boast except in the cross of our Lord Jesus Christ, through which the world has been crucified to me and I to the world. That's today's good news verse from Galatians chapter 6, verse 14.
9: I'm Ruth Kramer with Mission Network News. Last week, Haiti's electoral governing body said they're preparing a revised electoral calendar. Ongoing gang violence and low voter registration have made the December 13th presidential election date unlikely. Greg Yoder with Christian World Outreach says that for the CWO staff, any delay in Haiti's electoral process
10: just kind of dashes those hopes that things are going to change.
9: But the bleak outlook is a chance to point to Christ. Every CWO project serves this purpose. Staff lead vocational training centers for women and feeding programs for children, among other things. Pray for God's intervention in Haiti on every level, politically, physically, and spiritually.
10: I've seen kids that have been in a feeding program grow up and start participating in church and being leaders in the churches.
9: And one of the casualties of spiritual warfare is often the family. That's why A3 includes marriage training for leaders and their spouses around the world. Joe Hanley explains the thinking behind this part of the ministry.
11: A healthy marriage leads to a healthy church, and a healthy church will bring healthy communities. And healthy communities eventually can change a nation.
9: Many marital challenges arise from differences in personality and expectations. This often affects finances, expressions of love, and views on roles and ministry.
11: You might be a great preacher, you might be a great teacher, but do you live out the values of the kingdom?
9: Hanley emphasizes that God comes first, family second, and ministry third. Pray for A3 to have the resources to organize marriage sessions and the wisdom to navigate different cultural contexts. 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
7: 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And then at 9 o'clock, it's Focus on the Family with Jim Daly. 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
12: So I was thinking back, you'll remember this moment, 5 years after I committed my life to become a Christ follower. You know, as a junior in college, we've been married. We've been in ministry with Crew, Athletes in Action, chaplain of the Nebraska Cornhuskers. Now we're going to seminary in our fifth year of my Christian walk and our third year of marriage. And do you remember what I said?
13: Yes.
12: Because, you know where I'm going?
13: Yes, I know where you're going.
12: It scared you to death, didn't it?
13: Yeah, because you're sitting on the couch and you have the Bible open. I walk in, I said, hey, what are you doing? He goes, you know what? I'm reading this stuff. I don't even know if I believe any of it.
12: Welcome to Family Life Today, where we want to help you pursue the relationships that matter most. I'm Dave Wilson.
13: And I'm Ann Wilson. And you can find us at familylifetoday.com. This is Family Life Today.
12: Any of what? You gotta be specific.
13: Any of what's in the Bible. And I said, we're in full-time ministry, and you're wondering about this?
12: Yeah, I mean, it just hit me very strongly. This could all be just a hoax.
13: That's what you said.
12: Yeah, it's like, what are we doing with our lives?
13: How do we know it's true?
12: What if none of this is true? Remember, do you remember what you said?
13: Well, I know that I believe it. You better figure it out.
12: Yeah, I mean, it shocked you, and I went on a journey because I had to find out. Now, my journey was more intellectual, and I needed evidence, and I found it, which. There's a reason I'm sitting here today. But that journey that I was on is a pretty common journey.
13: especially today, I think.
12: And it's become very significant today because we're hearing about it, I think, through social media, that a lot of Christians are taking that journey, as I am. And we've got in the studio today the expert on deconversion or deconstruction. In fact, we're going to ask him what the difference is between those two. But we have John Marriott in the studio. John, welcome to Family Life Today.
14: Thanks for having me. Great to be here.
12: And you're over there smiling. What are you thinking?
14: That you set the bar pretty high by calling me the expert in these two fields.
12: Yeah, tell us what you do at Biola and Talbot.
14: Yeah, so at Biola University, Christian University in Southern California, I teach in the philosophy department part-time as an adjunct.
13: Well, you're married, you have a couple kids, and you just shared a story with us about Mariah, your daughter.
14: Yes, we have our best conversations when she's going to bed. And I go in and we talk, we pray before she goes to sleep. And usually that's when she will ask me a question, probably because
13: she doesn't want to go to sleep.
14: But these are questions that are genuine for her, that are rolling around in the back of her mind. And she said to me, you know, my father passed away. So she has been thinking about what that means and where he is. And she said to me, you know, I don't think I believe in heaven. And I had a bit of a panic attack. Because I'm thinking, what do you mean you don't believe in heaven? And then she said, I don't want to tell you that because, you know, like Jesus is really important and he's really important to you. And it might make you feel bad to hear me say I don't believe in heaven. Now, with everything in me, I wanted to say, well, here's why you should believe in heaven.
13: It's Let me give you the evidence.
14: That's right. I don't want you to start thinking like that heaven's not real. And then, you know, that's the first domino to fall and then everything else goes with it. But I restrained myself and asked her, you know, why? And told her I thanked her for being honest with me and sharing that with me and wanted to let her know that regardless of whether she believes in heaven or not, I love her. And then as we were talking and I was asking her questions, what really she was saying in her limited vocabulary and her ability to express her thoughts was, I can't really conceive of where my grandfather is right now. I don't understand where he is, what his existence is. And it's not so much that I don't believe that there is a heaven, but it just, I don't know what to make of it.
13: Yeah.
14: And I think if I would have jumped in and started giving her explanations and answers, I would have shut down any further conversation she might have when she's expressing some kinds of doubt. And I would never really have gotten to the place where I really found out what the root of the problem was.
13: That story right there, John, is what every parent

0: happening?
1: Yeah, that's a great question. And I think that without any doubt, the number of people who identify as Christians in the United States is dropping precipitously. I read this morning a study from the Pew Research Foundation that said within one generation, if trends continue that the way that they are, that Christians will no longer be the majority in the United States, and those who identify as a nun or no religion, not necessarily an atheist, but no religion, will potentially be, if trends continue, will be the majority of people in the United States. That will be their perspective.
0: In one generation.
1: In one generation. And then the thing that Pew said that was really fascinating was that the reason why is because so many people who once identified as Christians no longer are identifying as Christians and are identifying as nuns. This is not, there's a large group of people who are growing up in sort of secularized, maybe agnostic homes. That number is not necessarily growing. What's growing is the people who grew up in Christian homes and who are leaving that home. Other stats from Pew have said that people are leaving religion at 5 to 6 times the historic rate. In 2015, Pew came out and they said for every one person who becomes a Christian, 4 people leave the faith. For every one that becomes a Christian, 4 leave the faith.
0: And horrible to hear.
1: The General Social Survey said 23% of Americans identify as nuns, which is the same number as evangelicals. In the United States in 2019, not as Christians, right? Not as in the broad sort of terms of what it means to be a Christian, sociologically speaking. But as far as evangelicals in our population go, nuns and evangelicals identify at about the same number. But the really interesting fact is that 78% of the nuns once identified as evangelicals. So they have left the Christian faith. And I think the most ominous stat of all, and we could go on, but this one I think is the most significant, is the Pine Tops Foundation did a study, and their conclusion was this, that the next 30 years will represent the largest missions opportunity in the history of America. And here's the quote, it's the largest and fastest numerical shift in religious affiliation in the history of this country. Even in the most optimistic scenarios, Christian affiliation in the United States shrinks dramatically. And in our base case, over 1 million youth, at least nominally in the church today, will choose to leave each year for the next 3 decades. 35 million youth raised in families that call themselves Christians will say they are not by 2050.
2: It makes me cry. Like, I'm teary. It makes me sad. And as a parent, as a grandparent, it makes me a little panicky. Mm-hmm. Like, what is happening and what has happened and what can we do?
1: Yeah.
0: And again, I called you an expert earlier. I know you're not the expert, but you wrote your dissertation on this, right? It's what you've immersed yourself in. You're looking at these stats. You're studying the world and even the U.S. What do you think is happening? Why? Why is this happening?
1: There are a number of factors, right? In the book Recipe for Disaster, I try and cash out this phenomenon in terms of a recipe. And all recipes have 3 things in common. They have ingredients, then they also have preparation, how you prepare the ingredients, and then they have a cooking environment. And I think the same thing is true when it comes to religious de-identification or leaving the faith. Some people, you know, will call it apostasy for a theological word, or just deconversion. Occurs when all of those 3 things come together in the right way. Some of the ingredients are personality traits that people have. There is kind of a profile. So that would be the ingredients. And then there's the preparation, how the church and how Christian parents, how they take those ingredients and how they form them, how they shape them. And then there is the cooking environment, which is our culture, right? That's where these ingredients that have been prepared either well or maybe not so well get baked, get cooked. And the environment that we live in is an increasingly secular one that makes it much harder, I think, to identify as a Christian than it would have 50 years ago.
0: Deconversion, you just used that term. Mm-hmm. I've also heard the term deconstruction.
2: What's the difference?
0: Is it the same?
1: No, they're not the same. So a deconversion would be when someone says, I no longer believe these truths, and I no longer associate or affiliate with this group anymore, right? I've taken myself out of the sort of the sociological group, the community that I was a part of, the church that I went to. I don't affiliate with that group anymore. And because I don't believe in these doctrines or the claims that the group makes. And it's an undoing, in a sense, of the conversion experience that they had. However, instead of converting to and becoming part of a broader community that has a particular set of ideas, usually when people deconvert,

0: they deconvert almost into a vacuum, right? They say, I don't know where I'm going. I don't know what I believe. I don't have a community to be a part of, but I know that I don't belong here anymore. That would be deconversion. Deconstruction is kind of this term that gets used in a lot of different ways by a lot of different people. And there is not a consensus within the evangelical world whether or not we should be using this word or not. There are some, you know, evangelicals who would say deconstruction is just a bad word. It's a bad term that comes out of a bad postmodern philosophy. And it signifies a movement within Christianity that wants to cause young people to question what they believe because it is inherently unjust, misogynistic, racist, etc. Then there are other people who will say, no, deconstruction really just means I have been handed this Christian faith by my parents or by my church community and told that this is Christianity. But there are some things in it that I'm not sure I think line up with what the Bible teaches. What I'm going to do is I'm going to deconstruct it. I'm going to take it apart. I'm going to look at the pieces, and then I'm going to reconstruct it in a way that I think is hopefully more biblical and one that makes a little bit more sense to me.
1: And Dave, that's exactly what you did.
2: Yeah, I was going to say deconstruction in that way can be a good thing.
0: Deconstruction in that way can be a good thing because it can lead to a faith that seems more genuinely your own. It can lead to a faith that maybe has discovered some, and sort of the current fashionable word is some toxic elements in that faith. And it can produce a healthier faith that someone can have, and maybe one that is easier in a way to hold on to. Now, that doesn't mean that we should be just looking for a faith that lines up with everything that we like and we get rid of things that, and we reject things that the Bible says that we don't like, so it's easier for us to hold on to. But when something becomes your own because you really thought through it, that can really be a healthy thing. But it can also be a dangerous thing because it can lead to either sort of falling into a heretical view of Christianity, which is kind of a self-styled version that where we go through a la carte, like a salad bar, and pick the things that we like and reject the things that we don't like about the Christian faith. And then what ends up happening is we have a Christian faith, or we have a Jesus that actually looks more like us than Jesus himself. And the Bible gets neutered from being the thing that shapes and forms us to just reflecting our own values. That's a potential problem with deconstruction. And then the other problem is just it could lead to deconversion.
2: Yeah,
0: it really can. And an example of this is Bart Campolo, Tony Campolo's son, which is a name will be familiar for a lot of folks, really a well-known evangelical throughout the 1980s and 1990s, maybe one of the most well-known evangelicals in the country. And his son had been involved in full-time Christian ministry for years and then began really deconstructing his faith because he couldn't make certain ideas that he adopted fit within his Christian worldview. And then eventually came to the place where he said, I don't believe this at all anymore. So that would be the distinction between deconversion and deconstruction.
2: Mm. Yeah, so it sounds like when a person walks through deconstruction, as we said, it could be good. Mine was pulling apart almost every tenet that I was taught and believed and taking a good look at it. And I decided it's all true. I mean, there were things. But as a parent, when your son or daughter starts to do that, it scares you, doesn't it?
0: It does.
2: It could happen at 12 or 14 or 15.
1: I think our oldest son was 5, and we had just read the story of David and Goliath. And so, you know, and it's kind of a children's version of it, so it's not getting too detailed into, you know, chop his head off. But I remember I was turning on the light, and he said, hey, Mom. He said, why is it okay for David to kill Goliath, but doesn't the Bible say we shouldn't kill or murder? Those are great questions. But again,
2: 5-year-old,
1: I'm thinking
2: our kids are really advanced. Okay.
1: what's his future going to be?
0: Yeah.
1: He's a thinker. Right. And I love that Dave came in. He heard that. He said, man, what a great question. Look at you thinking and analyzing that. And I'm like, that's not a great question. He just needs to believe, you know?
0: Yeah.
1: But I think that's really healthy for Dave, for a parent to say, as you did with your daughter, what a great thought. What yes. a great question, and to not panic, even though you might be panicking
0: That's
1: inside.
0: Right. Yeah, and it's because I want to be able to control the situation, right? I want everything to be the way that I want it to be, and I'm going to try and do everything I can to try and make sure that she believes. And sometimes in making sure, I can maybe do some damage and push her away. Mm. I'm convinced that young people who grow up in Christian homes need to get saved maybe three times. twice at least. And here's what I mean by that.
2: Yeah, what do you mean?
0: So I came to know the Lord when I was about 5 years old. And I think I sincerely believed. I think I was genuinely born again. But when I got to 14 years old, I sat in a message at Ashwakoon Bible Camp in Northern Ontario. And the preacher said, you know, God has no grandchildren. You need to believe because you believe, not because your parents believe. This is not your parents' faith. And so I said, yeah, I have to make it mine. So I went from, you know, I believed when I was a kid. Then I had to sit down and say, God, I really want this to be of me. Mm. But in that moment, I never questioned the truth of it. I questioned my commitment to it. And then in my early 20s, I went, you know, I committed myself to this when I was 14, but I got to be honest, I never really investigated the truth of it. And I had to go through that process, which was a crisis in my life, a crisis of faith. And at the back end of that, I came out and said, yes, okay, it really is true. Do I think I got saved three times? No, of course I don't think that. But I think that for young people growing up in Christian homes, there is this progression that everyone has to go through where they have to ask themselves, is this really my faith? And then the next question is, yeah, but why is it really my faith? Mm. And I think that that's important for parents to
2: that's
0: hear.
2: That's a great journey. When we were first parents, our oldest is 36 now, we got six grandkids, because this is a long time ago. I picked up a book, I can't tell you the author, and it was called The Dangers of Growing Up in a Christian Home. And I remember I picked it up because I did not grow up in a Christian home. Now I'm a dad leading a Christian home. I thought, what are the dangers? You know, because I could do this. And that was the number one danger, is that parents that are Christians want their kids to be Christians. They obviously encourage their children to be Christians. And it freaks them out when their children have to make it their own. And the big idea of the book was, you've got to let your child find his own faith. It can't be his parents' faith. Just exactly what you did. Yeah. It's exactly what I had to do 5 years in. It's like, I have to pull this thing apart and find out what is true and what I'm going to commit my life to. Here's a question for you. When did you become a Christian? What do you think?
3: All right, Ann, quick question. What would I say is my favorite thing about you?
1: Is this a trick question?
3: See, this is why we need Spouseology.
1: Spouseology is a couple's trivia game that puts how well you know each other to the test, with plenty of laughs along the way.
3: Yeah, there's 240 questions, so whether you've been married 2 years or 46 like us,
1: there's always something new to discover.
3: All right, go grab Spouseology for your next date night or couple's game night at shop.familylife.com.
1: And Dave, the answer was my sense of humor.
3: Sure, let's go with that.
0: I think I became a Christian at the young age of about five. Mm-hmm. I can remember praying with my mom, and I can remember from then on having this very God-conscious awareness that God was there, and that, you know, I needed to obey, and I believed in Jesus. It was very simplistic, of course. It was very young. But throughout my elementary school years, there was also some fruit that I could look back on and see. And I think probably I genuinely had a relationship with the Lord. But it was when I was 14 at that Bible camp when I made a decision to say, oh, I need to make this mine. That's when things really changed. And if you're looking at my life as like a graph, then the graph would have sharply gone up at that point.
2: Yeah. Now, what do you say to parents? You're a parent. How do you encourage parents in this culture? You just read the stats.
0: Yeah.
2: Like Ann said, it's scary in some regards.
1: Yeah, give us some
2: but
1: hope.
2: It's also exciting that we live in such a time as this. So
1: Isn't
2: how
1: exciting?
2: Do you encourage a parent? You don't think it's exciting?
1: I think that right there, it is what a lot of us face in marriages. Like one parent's like, this is amazing. And I think that too, but I'm also scared.
2: Right.
1: I'm scared that my kids are going to walk away. And so, yeah, it's both.
2: Yeah. So what do you feel? What do you say?
0: As far as encouraging parents?
1: Yeah.
0: Well, I think that, you know, Jesus is the same yesterday, today, and forever. And he is the same Lord that people worshipped in the first century when they were going through persecution, when it was really hard to believe then. Mm-hmm. And he sustained and he carried the church through. And I think he does that today. He's an ever-present hope in times of trouble that we can go to. And then there are things that we can do, I think, that can help mitigate some of the effect that culture has on why people believe the things they do or don't or leave the faith. And there are some things that we can avoid doing that set folks up for a crisis of faith. And I think that those are the things that I spend maybe most of my time thinking about, is listening to the stories of people who have left and trying to figure out what is it that we have some control over. Because in the recipe for disaster, you don't have control over the ingredients. The temperament of your children, no control over it. Mm. Personality traits, no control. Things that they value, no control. Well, you can influence, but no absolute control. The culture that we live in, that shapes and forms and makes us, we have no control over shaping and changing that. But what we do have is this middle piece of preparing the ingredients for the culture. And that's the part that I think a lot about, is how do we go about working with our young people in such a way that we avoid setting them up for a crisis and that we can instill a faith that can endure.
2: Yeah, that's good. I think, you know, looking back, one of the things, did a lot of things wrong. As a parent, we wrote a book called No Perfect Parents because we were not perfect parents. But I think one of the things that we might have done right, and one of the things that I had to do when I sort of deconstructed, was doubt is okay. I think that was one of the things I had to wrestle with when I was 28 at the time. I didn't really grow up in the church, but I was around church enough to know that doubt was sin. You couldn't question. You could never doubt. That was sin. You just, if you had a question, it was not allowed to be asked. You just had faith. You just believed. And I think it's okay to question. I think it's a really good thing. And so as a parent, when your child starts questioning, as you said, as yours has and ours has, it's okay to go, yeah, let's embrace that. God's not afraid of your questions. In fact, there's answers to your questions. Ask them and let's go search for the answer. There are answers instead of, it's easy to freak out as a parent.
1: And to remember that God cares about this more than we do.
0: Mm-hmm.
1: He loves our kids more than we do. Talk to God about it. I remember just, and I still do this, like, Lord, I'm petrified of what I'm seeing. Lord, I pray that you would protect my kids. I pray that you would answer our kids. I pray that you would put people around our kids that would be able to answer their questions in a way that would really meet their needs. But Lord, I pray that they would know the real Jesus and that they would love you. And like, those things matter. And when I feel like I can't do anything, that helps me to remember that there is a bigger God that I can trust. And John, thank you, like, because you've done your study and you've thought about this a lot. So thanks for doing that for us.
0: Oh, you're welcome.
1: Okay, you may not know this, but we want to hear from you.
3: Yeah, like literally hear you.
1: You can leave us a voice message with your questions, concerns, praise reports, or whatever. You know, maybe Dave said something that you totally disagree with.
3: Well, why'd you have to pick on me? Maybe it's you said
1: maybe,
3: something.
1: Maybe, probably.
3: Or maybe it was inspiring. See, I was nice.
1: No, I know you're always nicer than me.
3: I don't think so. Or maybe you just want us to answer a question or explore a certain topic. Whatever you want to say, you get to call and say.
1: Mm. All you have to do is go to speakpipe.com/familylifetoday. 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
2: What a great day with John Marriott. 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
1: He sure is.
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5: As James said, count it all joy when you fall into various trials. Wait, what?
6: Waves of happiness may not sweep over us when problems and pressures come our way. But Pastor Greg Laurie points out how to choose a positive response.
5: I know this is hard. I know you wish it wasn't happening. I know you wish it was over. But despite that, I'm going to choose to rejoice regardless of my emotions. Make a choice to rejoice.

0: The trees with the strongest root systems are not those where a breeze blows gently through the leaves. No, the strongest trees face challenging winds, which cause their root systems to grow deeper. Could it be that God is revealing a lesson about how winds of adversity affect our spiritual roots? Today on A New Beginning, Pastor Greg Laurie helps us see what's happening when trials and tribulations are blowing against us. We'll learn how to embrace the growth and find joy in the journey.
1: So I remember when I was a brand new Christian. I'd just given my life to Jesus Christ, and the Christians came to me and said, "Now, Greg, we want to tell you you're going to go through trials." And my response was, "What? I'm going to go on trial? What? No, no. You're going to go through trials." I said, "I don't know what that means." They said, "A trial is a time when maybe you don't sense God's presence, or you're going through a hardship or a difficulty. That's called a trial." Okay. And they said, "And you're also going to get tempted by the devil." And I didn't know anything about the devil. I just believed in Jesus. "Wait, there's a devil for real?" "Yes." "Oh, this, okay. How will I know when I'm getting tempted by the devil?" They said, "You'll know." And I did. Because the first time a temptation came, it was so overt, it was almost laughable. So I'm still in high school, and there's this really attractive girl. And she, I noticed her, but I never talked to her. And so after class one day, I'm a brand new believer. I've got a little button on with a little picture of Jesus on it. And she walks up to me and says, "Hi, what's your name?" And I momentarily forgot my name. Like, why is this pretty girl talking to me? I don't know what to say. And she says, "You're really cute," which I was. I'm just dumbfounded. I go, "What is happening?" And she says, "Hey, my parents, we have a cabin in the mountains, and they're going to not be there this weekend. Would you like to go to the mountains with me and spend the weekend with me?" I thought, this is temptation. Yeah, because, and here's how I knew, because stuff like that never happened to me, okay? I know you probably think I was some magnet for beautiful women. No, actually, I wasn't. That never happened. I know you didn't think that either, but it never happened. I thought, this is clearly a temptation. Well, listen, we're all going to be tempted, and we're all going to go through trials. And I wish I could say after 30 years of walking with the Lord, it all stops. No, it does not. It continues on. So I want to talk to you about how to deal with trials and temptations. And I wonder if I'm talking to someone right now who's going through a fiery trial. It's just seemingly out of nowhere. The bottom has dropped out for you. And it's just like problem after problem, trouble after trouble keep coming your way, and you're wondering why. Or maybe I'm talking to somebody who is in the hot water of temptation, and it's just hitting you left and right. You're getting tempted to do the wrong thing. Wicked thoughts keep jumping into your mind seemingly out of nowhere, but they're not out of nowhere. The Bible calls those, King James, the fiery darts of the wicked one. And here's how it works. You're maybe worshiping. You're lifting your hands to the Lord. And all of a sudden, this evil thought, like, where did that come from? It came from the devil. Maybe that's happening to you right now, and you're wondering why. But listen to this. Maybe one of the reasons it's happening to you right now is not because you're not doing well spiritually, but because you are. Maybe one of the reasons it's happening to you right now is because you are a threat to the devil and his demonic forces. In other words, you're on the right track spiritually. It's been said, Christians are a lot like tea bags. You don't know what they're made of until you put them in hot water. Maybe you're in hot water right now. But then I'm talking to somebody who would say, you know, actually, I can't remember the last trial I went through, and I can't remember the last time I was tempted to do evil. Aren't I wonderful? No, you're probably just lame. You know the old expression, you don't kick a dead horse? Maybe the devil looks at you and says, well, they're effectively immobilized. They're no threat to me. Why waste my time with them? I'm going after that Christian that's out there making a difference, that Christian that's sharing the gospel, that Christian that is serious about their walk with God. If you engage in sharing your faith, you will come under spiritual attack, but don't let that discourage you. Let it encourage you. Remember, Jesus said that we're the church and the gates of hell would not prevail against us. Have you ever wondered what that actually means? The gates of hell, think of a fortress. You've seen movies where there's a castle that's being stormed and they come in with a battering ram and they pour the boiling oil over the side of the wall, right? Okay, so we're the ones with the battering ram. The fortress is the kingdom of darkness. So we're coming in and the devil's trying to stop us. So when Jesus says the gates of hell will not prevail against you, what he means is those gates won't keep you out. Keep pressing in. That's why we're always looking for new, creative, innovative ways to reach unexpected people in unexpected places with the gospel. That's why we do our crusade. That's why we're in media like radio, television, social media. That's why we're working on these films right now, because we can reach people with the film that would not necessarily even show up in a church. But we all need to be looking for creative ways to reach people with the gospel. Anyway, so back to the book of James. All right, so James 1, verse 1. James, a bondservant of God and of the Lord Jesus Christ, to the 12 tribes which are scattered abroad. Greetings, my brothers. Count it all joy when you fall into various trials, knowing that the testing of your faith produces patience. But let patience have its perfect work, so that you may be complete and perfect, lacking nothing.
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0: Well, today, Pastor Greg is kicking off a new series in James called Walk This Way. Let's continue.
1: I'm ready to give you point number one. We need to make a choice to rejoice when we go through times of trial. We need to make a choice to rejoice. Look at verse 2 again. My brothers, count it all joy when you fall into various trials. Another translation says, count it pure, unmixed, complete, and total joy. Wait, what? When I'm going through a trial, I'm supposed to have total joy during that time? Well, what does that even mean? James is not saying that trials themselves are joy, because usually they are not. Hebrews 12:11 says, no discipline seems pleasant at the time, but painful. So when James is saying, consider it joy, he's just saying, make a choice to rejoice. I know this is hard. I know you wish it wasn't happening. I know you wish it was over, but despite that, I'm going to choose to rejoice regardless of my emotions. See, that's very important. This is not a matter of feelings. This is a matter of the will. The more we rejoice in our testings, the more we realize they're not liabilities, but privileges. Ultimately helpful, not harmful, no matter how severe they may appear. Here's an example of Paul and Silas thrown into a dungeon for preaching the gospel. Yet we read at midnight, Paul and Silas sang praises to God, and the other prisoners were listening. Philippians 4 says, rejoice in the Lord always. And again, I say rejoice. Or take poor Job. Oh, Job. He was living the greatest life ever. beautiful estate, wonderful children, a very successful career. Everything was going Job's way. And then a series of attacks came against Job. Why? Because he was a godless man? No, listen. Because he was a godly man, they came. Because God was bragging on Job in heaven and the devil was listening in. And the Lord said to Satan, a fallen angel, with other angels, the Lord said, have you considered my servant Job a perfect and upright man, one that fears God and shuns evil? Satan heard that and said, oh, give me a break. Give me a little time with Job. We'll see what he's made of. When I read that story, I'm thinking, Lord, if you're ever, even for a moment, feeling proud of me, can you keep it to yourself? Especially if the devil is within earshot. So, you know, even the Job's friends, who ended up not being the greatest friends, were watching this. They suggested, you must have done something really bad for this to happen to you. Actually, it was the opposite. He was doing something really good, you see. So then a series of calamities befell Job. He lost his possessions. He lost his children. He lost his health. He's covered in huge boils. Medical experts have tried to figure out what was happening to him. Maybe it was leprosy. Maybe it was extreme melanoma, which is a form of skin cancer, whatever it was. He was covered head to toe in these boils and was using a fragment of broken pottery to scratch at it. Just a pathetic sight. But yet we read that Job fell down before God and said, naked came I from my mother's womb and naked shall I return. The Lord gives and the Lord is taken away. Blessed be the name of the Lord. Powerful. You make a choice to rejoice. We need a theology of thanksgiving, an attitude of gratitude. And by the way, this attitude of choosing to rejoice when things are not going well will not only help you spiritually, it will help you physically as well. Research shows that grateful people experience fewer aches and pains, and they also feel healthier than other people. A researcher on the topic of gratitude made this statement, and I quote, gratitude reduces toxic emotions ranging from envy and frustration. It reduces depression and actually increases happiness. Experts say grateful people sleep better too. Isn't that interesting? Just choosing to be grateful, making a choice to rejoice despite the circumstances that you're going through. You know, gratitude can change your mood. Might just start with a smile. It takes 17 muscles to smile, 43 to frown. And they've discovered that smiling triggers mind-boosting neurotransmitters, endorphins, serotonin, and dopamine. Just smiling. So smile. Right now, smile. Go. Pretty good. You're not smiling, sir. Come on now. Yes. Just smile. I don't feel like smiling. Smile anyway. Point number two, trials happen to make us stronger in every way. Trials happen to make us stronger in every way. Look at verse three, knowing the testing of your faith produces patience, but let patience have its perfect work that you may be perfect and complete, lacking nothing. Now, by the way, the word patience is probably not the best translation. I'm reading from the New King James Version here. It comes from a Greek word that translates out to toughness or fortitude. Another translation uses the word endurance or staying power, okay? So trials come into our life to produce endurance and staying power. Trials make you stronger, not weaker. A modern translation of James 3:4 goes as follows. So let it grow and don't try to squirm out of your problems. For when your patience is finally in full bloom, you're ready for anything, strong in character, full and complete. I like that translation. It's a lot like going to the gym. You break down the muscle to build up the muscle. The same is true spiritually. So trials are like God's gym where we're broken down in order to be built up. Trials take our faith from the realm of theory to reality so we can start living out our faith in the real world. I wish I could tell you that you get to a certain stage and the trials stop and the temptations cease, but that day will not come until we get to heaven. So until that day, we need to press on. And what do? Verse 2, count it all joy when you encounter these trials. Give God the glory and count it all joy.

0: Pastor Greg Laurie, pointing out the value of trials in our lives. Good encouragement for the challenging but productive times of the Christian life. And Pastor Greg has more to come from this message here on A New Beginning. Now, Pastor Greg, somebody may be listening right now who's facing some difficult challenges, some trials. Maybe they don't particularly count themselves as religious, but boy, they could really use some help right now.
1: Yes, sometimes God will let us go through hardship so he'll get our attention. The psalmist said, "Before I was afflicted, I went astray, but now I have kept your word." So maybe something's happening in your life that's caused you to look up, as in looking up to God, and you're saying, "Help." Listen, that's not a bad place to be. In fact, that's a really good place to be. It's been said when you get to the end of yourself, you get to the beginning of God. Do you feel like you're at the end of yourself right now? Then why don't you pray? In fact, I would like to lead you on a prayer. Maybe you've never prayed before. You don't even know how to start praying. That's okay. Prayer is just talking to God. Let me lead you in a simple prayer. You could pray it after me, in fact. And this is a prayer where you're asking God to enter into your situation, but more significantly, you're asking Christ to enter into your life. See, that's what being a Christian is. It's having Christ living inside of you. It's a relationship, not some religious thing. So if you would like a relationship with God, if you would like God to walk with you through your times of difficulty, you could pray this prayer after me right now. Just pray these words if you would. Lord Jesus, I'm scared and I need your help. And I'm asking you to enter my life. I'm asking you to forgive me of my sin. I know that you died on the cross for my sin and rose again from the dead. But I want to receive you now as my Savior and my Lord. So I invite you into my life and I choose to follow you from this moment forward. Thank you for hearing this prayer. And thank you for answering this prayer. In Jesus' name I pray. Amen.
0: Amen. 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Well, we're so glad to have a special guest with us today, a well-known author, speaker, and apologetics expert, Dr. Frank Turek. And he's the co-author of the book, I Don't Have Enough Faith to Be an Atheist. Dr. Turek, let me ask you this. What piece of evidence do you have that the New Testament writers were indeed telling the truth?
2: The book has a chapter called The Top 10 Reasons We Know the New Testament Writers Told Us the Truth, or Telling the Truth. But let me just give you one from I Don't Have Enough Faith to Be an Atheist. There's something called embarrassing testimony. What's embarrassing testimony? Embarrassing testimony shows that if the author or authors of a given text, not just the Bible text, but any historical text, if they are telling you embarrassing facts about the writer or writers, it's probably true. Why? Because you're not going to invent things that make you look bad, that embarrass you. You might invent things that make you look good, but you won't invent things that make you look bad.
1: Yeah.
2: And the New Testament is filled with embarrassing stories and details that make the writers and even Jesus look bad when they never would have done this. For example, Peter's called Satan by Jesus. He's the leader and he's called Satan. Peter says, "Lord, I'll never deny you." What does he wind up doing? He denies him three times. At the crucifixion, all the disciples, with the exception of one, they all run away. They're cowards. And the women are the brave ones. Now, in that culture, a woman's testimony was not considered on par with that of a man. So you would never say the women were the first witnesses, but all four gospels say the women were the first witnesses. Why? Because that's the way it really happened. The disciples are doubtful after they see Jesus risen. In Matthew 28, 17, it says, as he's given them the great commission, you know, go therefore make disciples of all nations. Notice he doesn't say make believers. He says make disciples. Anyway, as he's given them the great commission, it says in there in verse 17, some believed, but some doubted. What? They're doubting he's resurrected when he's standing resurrected right in front of them. And then Jesus is called a madman. He's called demon possessed. You think they invented this? He has his feet wiped with the hair of a prostitute, which easily could have been seen as a sexual advance. And there's even prostitutes in his bloodline. Rahab, Tamar. Yeah. David is a bad guy to a certain extent. He's in the bloodline. Bathsheba's in the bloodline. She's an adulterer with David. They're not making this up. You don't find embarrassing details even today when you think about this, Dave. I mean, you look at, say, the press secretary. It doesn't matter who's in the White House. What does the press secretary always do? The press secretary always spins things as being very complimentary of the president. Nothing embarrassing ever happens, right? Right. Why? Because we hide embarrassing details when the Bible highlights them and says that all these bad things occurred. In fact, even if you look at the Old Testament, Dennis Prager, who's not a Christian, but he's a Jewish believer in Yahweh.
1: Yeah.
2: He says, one of the reasons I know that the Old Testament is true is because no people group would ever invent such an embarrassing history of themselves. Right? Never would. Egypt's history is all glowing about the pharaohs. Israel's history is we keep sinning. We keep getting judged. Why? Because they're telling the truth. So I would ask Dennis, if embarrassing testimony shows the Old Testament's true, it also shows the New Testament's true. So we unpack all this, and I don't have enough faith to be an atheist, the New Edition. But I think that's one of the most intuitive arguments that the New Testament writers are not inventing any of this. It's embarrassing, and they're writing it down.
1: So these are just some of the things you'll read in this book, written by Frank Turek along with Norman Geisler. I don't have enough faith to be an atheist, and we want to send you this book for your gift of any size this month to help us continue on with our radio ministry here in New Beginning, and you're going to be better equipped than ever to tell others about Jesus.
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4: With SRN News, I'm Rich Thomason in Washington. The Washington, D.C. area home of Minnesota Democrat Congresswoman Ilhan Omar has been searched by federal agents, thought to be part of an investigation of the Somali native's immigration paperwork. Born in Mogadishu, Omar arrived in the U.S. with her family at the age of 12. Apparently, the so-called energy ceasefire between Russia and Ukraine has yet to take hold. Russian drones and missiles targeted natural gas facilities in Kharkiv, Ukraine's second-largest city. Backed by Iran, Houthi rebels have launched another missile strike on Saudi Arabia's main airport in Riyadh, the second such attack in as many days.
5: The Houthis are saying that Saudi airspace remains a target. Now, Saudi Arabia, for its part, has pledged a decisive retaliation. Now, we don't know what that will be, but people here in the region are certainly bracing for an escalation. And then there's the question of what this means for Donald Trump. His ally, Saudi Arabia, has now been hit hard. Does he step in to help them with direct military aid, or does he risk looking weak? And of course, he has to think about the midterms, which are fast approaching.
4: And that's the BBC's Orla Guerin. Dangerous online behavior by its AI models is leading Anthropic to pull the plug for the time being.
6: TechCrunch reports Anthropic is cutting off live internet access to its internal evaluations until it can straighten out the rogue AI agents. Researchers are alarmed because that means those AI models can't be evaluated before they're released. I'm Tammy Trujillo.
4: From the western Florida panhandle into the northeast, the storm called Isaias left death and destruction in its aftermath. The hurricane made landfall Friday in Florida, blamed for at least five deaths in the south. On Wall Street, the Dow is up 230 points. This is SRN News. Dr. Albert Mohler of the Southern Baptist Convention says the attempted hijacking of a Fly Dubai passenger jet by its co-pilot is an example of the ugly face of Islamic terrorism.
7: It was an extremely close call. It was averted only by heroism. This is an enormous worldview issue. It comes down to the fact that civilization is and always is an achievement.
4: Dr. Mohler adds that civilization is more vulnerable than people might think.
7: Civilization built this aircraft, able to withstand the stressors put on it in the terrifying descent. And civilization established the rules having to do with which airliners are certified to fly and which are not. And we're talking about rules here of moral behavior. This was not, in the case of this airplane, a mechanical problem. This was a moral problem. And the moral problem at its core can be summed up as the forces of civilization juxtaposed with the forces of anti-civilization.
4: And Dr. Albert Mohler adds, thank God this time civilization won. This is SRN News. Starbucks is sidestepping a report that it has been considering a potential takeover at Chipotle Mexican Grill.
8: The Financial Times reported last week that the coffee giant had recently worked with advisors on a proposed effort to unite the two chains. But Starbucks says in a statement it remains laser focused on its turnaround plan, dubbed the Back to Starbucks strategy. Should things end up moving in the direction of a merger, Starbucks CEO Brian Nickel would be back in business with the burrito chain he headed for 6 years. Both companies are due to release their latest earnings report before the end of the month. I'm Monica Nelson.
4: President Trump says his newly appointed White House Press Secretary, Katie Zachariah, will hold her first briefing this week. In a Truth Social post, the president announced that Zachariah will officially begin her tenure as press secretary today. She will be holding an introductory news conference tomorrow morning, 9:30, in the White House briefing room. More details, srnnews.com.
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15: The coldness in his tone that day, I knew that this was going to be bad, and I knew that I needed to get away from him, and I had left my car keys back in his bedroom, and for some reason, I thought I needed to get my car keys, get into the front yard, and just get away.
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16: You know, John, today's topic, it breaks my heart, and it should break everybody's heart, when particularly young women are in an abusive relationship. And I'm thinking of your high school years, your teen years, and, you know, I've known even my son's friends that have suffered some of this. And so it is a silent thing. We don't talk enough about it, but today we want to equip parents to be alert, to understand, and to have those discussions to equip particularly their daughters about how to know when a relationship is abusive. Mm-hmm. Because most of the time, this is all new, and you don't know. You're this flower, and man, there are mean people in this world.
11: Yeah, and our guest has been through what you're talking about, experiencing horrific abuse as a teen in a dating relationship, and we'll be sharing that with you today. Dee Dee Saeed is our guest. She's advised young adults about healthy dating relationships for many years now as a mentor and as a mom, and she's turned her experience into a book called It Doesn't Start With a Punch, My Journey Through an Abusive Teen Dating Relationship.
16: Dee Dee, welcome to Focus on the Family.
17: Thank you so much. It's an honor to be here
16: today. Name will be easy. My sister is Dee Dee, so this is good. I'll keep thinking of her
17: small,
16: as I'm talking to you. Let's get into it. That was a serious kind of entry point, and some people are going, what? And maybe even concerned that should we be covering something like this in the open? But man, it is so critical for parents and for young people, both boys and girls, and teen boy and teen girls can encounter abuse. Today, we want to concentrate on your story. Growing up, you describe your fascination with love and relationships. I'm sure. I mean, this is part of it, right? You are wanting to have that relationship that's Prince Charming, correct?
17: Right.
16: What were you feeling at the time?
17: You know, I think it was just part of teenage years of growing up, and that was one of the things to look forward to. Turning 16 and driving a car was, you know, beginning to date, right?
16: So you meet this guy that you've called Brock in the book. I'm sure that's not his real name, but
17: right.
16: Describe how you met him and who this young man was. How old was he?
17: So we were the same age. It was my junior year in high school when we met, and it was in the fall, and I was giving a few friends a ride home after school, and somebody else asked for a ride, and when I said yes, then his friend jumped in the car too. And so as I'm driving and dropping people off, Brock is flirting with me, and I'm kind of flirting back. And so when I dropped him off, he asked me for my phone number. And up till this point, I really didn't know that a boy had been interested in me. My friends had gone out on dates, but I hadn't yet. And so I was pretty excited that somebody was showing interest and asked for my phone number. So then we started talking on the phone quite a bit. And after a few weeks, he asked me out on a date. And of course, I excitedly said yes. And, you know, it was everything I hoped for. He came to the front door when he picked me up and opened the car door. And we had a nice time at the restaurant over dinner. And he walked me back to the door when the date was over. And
16: yeah, in that regard, when you're thinking back on this and writing this book, which is helpful because you talk about the signs and what to look for. But he was very polite. He was a gentleman all the way and seemed like, wow, this is really good, right?
17: Right. Yeah. No, it was everything that I had hoped a date would be.
16: How long did that last until you went, uh-oh?
17: I'd say it lasted a few weeks. You know, we did things like going to a haunted house with my best friend. We would hang out after school together, sometimes with my friends, sometimes not. But it continued good. The first time that it was a very different sign than what you would expect. He called me one night on a school night before bed and told me that he had flipped his dad's truck and totaled it, and it was the only family car. And that he was afraid what his dad was going to do with him. And so would I stay on the phone with him? And so his dad wouldn't come and do anything. And, you know, as a 16-year-old, it didn't cross my mind that all the parent has to do is walk in the room and say, get off the phone. And he would. And instead, wanting to help my boyfriend, I pulled the covers over my head and, you know, kept talking to him. And as it grew later, I kept saying, I think we can get off the phone. Surely your dad's gone to bed by now. No, I still hear him up. We should stay on the phone. And it was 3 a.m. when we finally hung up the phone. Right. Yeah.
16: And was it true or false?
17: So when I went to school that day, he wasn't there. And so I was really worried about what had happened to him after we got off the phone. And I tried to call him midway through the day, and he didn't answer. And so my best friend and I drove up to his house after school. And when we turned the corner onto his street, his dad's truck was sitting in the driveway without a scratch on it. And so, you know, like, I'm disbelief what was last night. I'm humiliated because my friend's sitting next to me. And so he came out of the house laughing at me for being so gullible at the prank he'd pulled on me the night before. Yeah. Right. Mm-hmm. I kept telling him that it wasn't funny and I didn't understand why he had lied to me.
16: Yeah.
17: And he just kept saying it was a joke. Couldn't I take a joke? I did debate on breaking up with him, but I didn't know if it was something that you broke up over.
16: Right.
17: And so,
16: again, you've never been in this territory, right?
17: Right.
16: And you're very excited that someone's taken an interest in you. Now you got to process his difficulties, whatever, you know, compels him to do these things.
17: Right.
16: What were other things that in the forefront that began to happen that were equally troubling that you weren't really processing the way maybe you should have?
17: You know, he started to put down my friends and my family, just making, you know, kind of jokes, but putting them down. And I didn't know quite how to respond to that. And then he started putting me down, saying things like I wasn't coordinated. No wonder I wasn't better on the tennis team. He tried to tell me that I wasn't smart. And when I countered with that I was taking the harder classes in school than he was, he said, well, that's book smart. You don't have common sense. You're not going to survive in the real world. Mm-hmm. So it was, you know, I would try to speak back to it, but he always had a rebuttal that made me question myself.
16: Let me ask you this, a delicate question, but mm-hmm. I think an important one. What left you vulnerable to that kind of manipulation? I mean, you knew who you were.
17: You know, I think it was two things. I think we're all a little confused of who we are
16: sure.
17: at that age. You know, as much as we think we know, we're trying to fit in, and it's an ever-changing landscape. But I also think that we're desensitized to sarcasm. You know, it rains in school hallways. And so when I was confronted with it, it wasn't really much different than what I'd heard other people saying or in other situations. It didn't feel good and I didn't like it, but I didn't recognize that it was bad.
16: It wasn't unusual.
17: Right, right.
16: Except in the context of, you know, a guy that you think likes you, maybe
17: right.
16: would treat you differently. But right. really, these are mechanisms of control.
17: Correct.
16: Right? That's
17: yes.
16: what he's trying to do, is gain the upper hand and manipulate you, etc. That relationship then moved into him isolating you, him following you. Describe how long into the relationship that was and when he began to show jealousy and control in a much more forthright way.
17: So the first sign of physical abuse was pushing me in the hallway after school one day. So I hadn't seen the jealousy yet. We were talking to a classmate after school one day, and we were debating on something kind of trivial and wanting to look cool in front of his friend. I did a light-handed backslap on Brock's shoulder. And in response, he pushed me with both of his hands. And it was so hard that I fell backwards, slid on the floor, dropped all my books. I was mortified. And, you know, that time alarm bells went off in my head. But I was in shock. I didn't know how to respond to
16: right.
17: that. You know, when you talk to your kids about dating, you know, here's how you respond to being hit isn't usually
16: yeah.
17: at the top of the
16: right.
17: list. So I told myself that he wouldn't have done what I thought he did, that he wouldn't have done it in front of somebody else, that he was bigger than I was. He was about 6 foot, almost 200 pounds. I'm 5'6", and high school weighed about 100 pounds. So I just told myself
16: yeah,
17: he didn't.
16: Yeah, it's not a contest.
17: Right, yeah, but I just said he didn't know my own strength or his own strength.
16: So you're rationalizing
17: and so
16: it.
17: And denial, which is a big factor in staying in a relationship.
16: In fact, I think in the book you talked about, well, maybe it was my fault because I hit him on the shoulder and
17: right.
16: that was his reaction. And I mean, even that's really, that looking inward first is such a good thing, but in this case, it can lower your receptors to reality.

0: And he'd get really upset that I had talked with this person. You know, it was either yelling or shouting or, you know, just very aggressive behavior with me. And so I slowly grew into a shell of a person. You know, I would misstep and there would be consequences for it. But I never, every time it was over, I just put it behind me and moved forward. And there was still a lot of good that was in the relationship. You know, we still went on dates. We went off school for lunch. We still went on some double dates. So there was lots of fun between us, but then there was these episodes that were, yeah, frightening, and I just want to be
1: Well, I would think almost maybe even unconsciously because of where he's coming out of some kind of woundedness, obviously, but like he knows the balance. He needs to do so many good things, so many right things, but he's trying to keep you close and push you away at the same time. Is that, did it feel like that?
0: I just think I was lost.
1: Yeah.
0: Just lost in the
1: relationship. Were your parents engaging this? Were they observing it? Were they concerned, obviously? Did they see things? What did they see?
0: Both my friends and my family saw things that they were concerned about. My friends noticed a change in my demeanor when there had been an episode with Brock, and so they would try to talk with me about that. But I already carried so much shame. I mean, you're not supposed to be hit, and so, or even talk to the way that I was. And so I thought something was wrong with me that this was happening, and so I carried shame and couldn't talk about it. So when my friends or my family tried to talk with me about it, I just got very defensive and with my words pushed them away. You know, I don't know what my parents saw initially, but I do know that they saw bruises over time.
1: Wow, it was that often that he might hit you physically.
0: Yes, yeah, and this is one I write about in the book. He bit me sometimes. We would be watching a movie or just sitting talking, and he would grab my arm and bite it hard enough to leave teeth marks on my arm and say, I just want to know what it's like to take a bite out of somebody. So it was more that I was always on this ever-shifting landscape of uncertainty and fear.
2: Well, this is Focus on the Family, and we're covering a very difficult topic, obviously, with our guest, Dee Dee Saeed, and she's captured her story in the book, It Doesn't Start with a Punch, My Journey Through an Abusive Teen Dating Relationship. 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And Dee Dee, that physical aspect of manipulation and abuse kind of crescendoed. There was a rodeo story you told in the book. Why don't you share that with us?
0: Sure. So by then, Brock was telling me the rules rather than misstepping and learning them. And he told me not to wear my overalls, which were cool back in the 1980s. They'd come back again. But so he told me not to wear my overalls to the rodeo, which really surprised me. I mean, you wear Wranglers to the rodeo, not overalls. But I knew that he thought that I looked cute in them, and I wanted to look cute
1: so he did
0: for
1: this
0: my
1: for
0: boyfriend.
1: Him.
0: Right, right. Yeah. So I was wearing something I thought he would find me attractive in. And so we went to the rodeo, and then we left. After it was over, we went back to his house, and we sat on the couch. And he said to me that the first thing I had done wrong was wearing the overalls, and the second thing I had done wrong was coming home with him. And the coldness in his tone that day, I knew that this was going to be bad, and I knew that I needed to get away from him. And I had left my car keys back in his bedroom. And for some reason, I thought I needed to get my car keys, get into the front yard, and just get away. And I don't know how I made it to his bedroom, but I did. And I remember feeling relief as I came around the corner. Only as soon as I rounded that corner, he was standing there in front of me holding a rifle. And I didn't see an option. And I remember the wall being behind my back and just falling to the floor and crying, thinking that I was about to die. And he started talking to me instead and led me to the couch and told me that, you know, I needed to listen to him. And then he told me that because he thought that I was attractive in the overalls, he was afraid that somebody else at the rodeo was going to find me attractive and that he just didn't want to lose me. And he wanted to protect me from other people. And so that was why he was reacting this way.
1: Wow, that is a lot to carry as a teen girl.
2: Yeah,
0: it was.
1: I mean, it's crazy.
0: Yes, yes.
1: And then something happened, and what was that change?
0: So early in the relationship, he was very sexually coercive with me to the point that I finally gave in to his pressure. And having grown up in the church, I only wanted to be with one person. And so that was why I tried to wait. But it was confusing. Like everything I was

0: seeing in the movies. It was, you know, sex was happening. I was hearing it in the school hallways. He was telling me that if I loved him, I would have sex with him. And so I finally gave in and we did start a sexual relationship.
1: Did it come to a point when you were saying no and he kept going?
0: So, no, once I gave in, I was a pretty willing, I mean, to me, it just became part of our relationship. But the weekend of my 19th birthday, I was home from college. I had actually, you know, graduated high school, moved away to college.
1: And away from him or still in touch with him?
0: We were still dating. Okay. We were still dating. Mm-hmm. And and I came home frequently on the weekends to see him, stayed with my parents, but would date Brock. And so the weekend of my 19th birthday, I was home, and he had long since made it known that he didn't like my parents. He didn't like being in the house with them. When he pulled up out front, I was expected to come out to the car. And this night, things ran long, and I, of course, didn't go out to the car. And he came inside, and I was really nervous. But he was very cordial with everybody and pleasant, and so I relaxed. And once we were done with cake and ice cream, he and I got in the car and drove to a park. And walked around, and he held my hand, and he was nice, and we spent some time there. And on the way home, we were driving home, and he pulled off on a dirt road that I didn't even know was there. And I thought we were going to mess around, and we started to mess around, and he pinned me down, and he raped me. And it took me a very long time to say that that was rape, because I'd been sexually active with him, and so I didn't think that it could be rape. It was probably 15 years and the help of a counselor that helped me see that it was. And I remember driving the rest of the way home feeling broken and another level of shame because there wasn't anything outward that you could tell what had just happened to me. But it was the turning point in our relationship.
1: Yeah, I thought that would be the case. I mean, that might have been the rock bottom for you then.
0: It wasn't the act itself. A few weeks later, we were talking on the phone. I was back at school, and somehow that evening came up, and he ended up saying that it was punishment for not being ready on time. And that was shocking enough, but you know, everything else up until this point, I had seen as a knee-jerk reaction. I had done something wrong, and he had reacted to it. But this time, he'd been in my parents' house. We'd driven to the park. You know, he'd had all this time to change course, and he'd still done this terrible act on me. And so it was intentional harm. And I began to process that, and that he had a choice, and that this wasn't who I wanted to be with.
1: What was that point where this became abuse? You knew, was this it, where you said, okay, this is abuse, and I've got to get out of this?
0: I don't think that I knew it was abuse until many years later.
1: After it was all broken off.
0: Right, right. I didn't know to call it that for a long time.
1: How did it break up? How did you come to a point where you said, okay, this is totally unacceptable, or however you process it? What words did you use in your own mind to say?
0: You know, it was that phone call started it, but that was a lot to process and grapple, especially by myself. And I remember giving myself 30 days to decide what I wanted to do. And at the end of that 30 days, I was solid and I knew that I didn't want to be with him anymore. And I found the courage and the strength to say, this is over.
1: Where was God in the midst of all this in your relationship with him? And how were you processing spiritually what you were experiencing emotionally and physically?
0: God is what saved me in that relationship. Huh. I had withdrawn from every activity except for student council. I had broken off every friendship I had. I was completely isolated in this relationship with Brock. My parents were trying to help me, but it felt like I was in trouble with them. You know, Brock was telling me that he loved me, but obviously I was always in trouble and misstepping there. And so love didn't feel like love is supposed to feel. But I knew God loved me unconditionally.
1: You went through that quickly, and
0: I
1: appreciate that. But with the parents, that their questioning, their curiosity about how you were doing felt not like love, but like an inquisition.
0: Yes.
1: That's really critical for us as parents to understand that. So what would have been the better way, a possible way, that they could have communicated with you that would have drawn you closer to them and closer to reality?
0: Yeah. I think it's hard. I mean, as a parent today, it would be very hard for me because I just want my child out of that relationship. But they're broken to a point that we don't understand. I didn't talk about this for 20 years. And the first time I told my parents about it, I had such a physical reaction to the emotional hurt that my whole body shook. Mm. So, you know, for parents to understand that we can't go straight into what's going on, but to reassure and love them and say, I care about you. And as they get comfortable, say, I want to talk with you about something. And I just reiterating that you care about them.
1: And in reality, unless that teen or adult child is willing to share, the parent can't pry that open.
0: Right.
1: So you have
0: right.
1: to lay some groundwork is what you're saying.
0: Yes.
1: Get the trust built up because you're vulnerable, right?
0: Yes.
1: You feel embarrassed, like you said many times. You don't want to say these things because you're hearing in your head, I'm sure, why didn't you know better?
0: Right.
1: Right?
0: Yes, yes. That's and, exactly
1: I mean, that's
0: what
1: a crusher. I think that's one of the most important lessons out of this for us as parents is how to talk, particularly, again, with your teen girls about pressures that they might be feeling. Again, this is all new, so they don't know the rules of the game like you were suggesting. And you certainly don't want that person to set the rules. So you've got to keep that relationship up with your teen girls before they ever get into this spot.
0: Mm-hmm. Right.
1: So that
0: right.
1: there's open communication. I would say even discussing with them what it should look like.
0: Right.
1: This is what a healthy relationship should look like in a non-Charlie Brown wah-wah-wah kind
0: right.
1: of lecture, right?
0: Yeah.
1: So
0: yeah.
1: you've got to find that ability to do that as a dad, as a mom and a dad, right?
0: Right, absolutely.
1: And try to connect with them. Dee Dee, as you were raising your own children, I can only imagine that response was to overprotect, to yeah. over-engage, to oversay what you might be feeling because of your experience. What happened for your own parenting journey in that regard?
0: You know, I was trying to have conversations with my kids from an early age about friendships and what they were like. So often we say, well, is that person nice? But, you know, asking more open-ended questions of what is that person like? How do they treat you? Was where I went. And then my poor kids, I sat next to them in every movie that we watched and said, you don't fall in love in 2 weeks. Mm-hmm. And, you know, just trying to show what was wrong in
1: right.
0: the movies that they were watching.
1: So that's how that came out.
0: Yes.
1: You mentioned it was years later. Just describe that briefly, like how, I guess, why, and then what happened over those 20 years that you were quiet, you weren't saying anything, and you were trying to wrestle through what happened to me?
0: You know, I don't even know that I was wrestling with it most of the time. When I ended it, I just wanted it behind me. I was mad at everything I had given up in the 3 years that we dated, and I just wanted to move forward with my life. But 20 years later, I had a concussion and realized that the only thing we can count on in life is God. And I was immediately flooded with shame and guilt from that high school relationship. And I knew I needed to dig in and heal from that.
1: I want to expand quickly on that. Mm-hmm. We're right at the end, but there may be adults listening, you know, 40-something, 50-something, 60-something mm-hmm. that have never had that reconciliation. And all they have felt is shame. I made a bad decision. I stayed in that relationship. I allowed him to do that to me. All those words.
0: Right.
1: How did God wrap you up and say, no, my daughter, I love you. I'm sorry this happened. How did you feel reconciled with all of those, what you would say to yourself were poor decisions?
0: You know, it was a few ways. I got involved with a counselor, a Christian counselor. I journaled a lot. It was probably a 6-month process of a lot of prayer, reading the Bible. And two things. One, in a Sunday school class, the DVD that we were listening to, a woman was recounting another experience, and she said that she heard God tell her this didn't change who she was, that she was the same person. It was something that happened to her, and that he still loved her. And that was like it was being spoken to me. Mm-hmm. And then on a bike ride one day, I was praying and just asking how I could remove this. And God said, as far as, you know, the Bible verse, as far as the east is from the west, so have I removed your sins. And I thought, if God has forgiven me that much, I need to be able to let go of this.
1: Whew, what a moment of being set free.
0: Yes.
1: And that's what
0: yes.
1: the Christian message is all about, you know, that
0: yes.
1: idea that our sins are washed away.
0: Yeah,
1: because Jesus paid the price for us, right?
0: Yes,
1: that's the whole. That's why we call it the good news.
0: Yes.
1: We don't earn our way into heaven; God has done that already, and yet we have consequences on this earth. And I'm so sorry that you had to go through that. I'm grateful that you were bold enough, brave enough, courageous enough to write this in a book. Mm-hmm. And I think, John, the key here is for parents, again, if you knew your daughter was going to be abused emotionally, physically, both, wouldn't you do everything you could do to try to prevent that? That's why I think we have energy to get your message out, Dee, is you can do something to engage your child to talk about these things appropriately. Yeah. We also have caring Christian counselors here, Focus on the Family. You can call with that question. You know, my daughter, this is the situation. What do you think I should do? And they'll provide some advice. They'll give you resources. I'm sure Dee Dee's book will be one of them now in the great treasure trove of resources from Focus on the Family. And I know this is a super, super difficult issue. But if we, the church, do not talk about it, who will? They win. They being evil. Yeah. Right? So engage it. Have that conversation with your 12, 13-year-old daughter. And we know oftentimes the shoe can be on the other foot too. So your son should know first how to treat women and girls. And then secondly, if they're being abused somehow, address that too. Mm-hmm. So this is a great resource. Dee Dee, thank you for being with us.
0: Yeah, thank you so much.
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0: The preceding program was furnished by Focus on the Family here on KJOL, and you can hear that each morning at 9 o'clock and again at 6 p.m. I am Zane Matthews. Thank you for being here today. Coming up, I've got some great music in this hour, including Jordan Feliz, The King is Alive. I've got the latest from Patrick Mayberry, Anybody Else, and later on, Lauren Daigle, Light of the World. We'll kick off this hour with Brandon Lake, and That's Who I Praise, here on local Christian radio, KJOL.
1: I want to dance like David, I want a faith like Paul. I want to sing like Silas, tearing down the prison walls. 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

Jordan Feliz, the King is alive here on local Christian radio, KJOL. And we want to honor and recognize one of our Western Slope pastors right now, Pastor Jeff Johnson from Calvary Chapel. And one of his congregants, Diane, sent in this nomination and told us what she appreciates about Pastor Jeff. And she says he preaches the uncompromising word of God and loves his congregation. 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Now, here's the latest from Patrick Mayberry. It's Anybody Else here on KJOL, where you hear the light. This too.

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2: Here is your Western Slope forecast today for Grand Junction and Delta. 30% chance of showers, mainly late this afternoon, the high around 70. And then on Tuesday, rain likely with a high of 62. For Montrose today, slight chance of a shower, the high 69. And Tuesday, 50% chance of rain and the high near 60. Coming up in this next half hour, we've got more great music lined up, including Danny Gokey, If You Ain't In It. I've got that new one from Andrew Rip and Juris Campbell, Hold Me Up, and classic from David Meese, We Are the Reason, and then prayer time at 10:30. We'll kick off this hour with Ben Fuller on local Christian radio, KJOL.
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Hi, friends. This is Dave Andrews, the manager of KJOL, with an inside report. As you might have heard recently, another great Christian radio station broadcasting into our area has been in a long pledge drive recently, and every year we take the heat for that. I've been blamed for a lot worse, you know. Yeah, KJOL does not actually do share-a-thons or pledge drives. 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However, I would like to take a quick minute to lift up our brothers in Christ who do that and defend why supporting Christian radio in its various forms is

0: 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As KJOL lifts up the local body of Christ, disciples many in our Western Slope every day in his word and boldly proclaims the good news of the gospel of Jesus across the Western Slope. Here's our address. It's 1354 East Sherwood Drive, Grand Junction, Colorado, 81501.
1: A long-lost painting and an intriguing millionaire. 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
3: 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Please give us that feedback. We greatly appreciate that, and we look forward to hearing from you. Right now, Andrew Rip and Jervis Campbell and Hold Me Up here on KJOL, where you hear the light.

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There's a KJOL classic from David Meese from 1980 from the album Are You Ready? We Are the Reason, a true Christian classic. And what a message in that song. We are the reason that he suffered and died. While we were yet sinners, Christ died for us. That's how much he loves you. That's how much he loves me. We are the reason. Stay tuned for prayer time coming up at 10:30, and then at 10:35, Revive Our Hearts with Nancy DeMoss Wolgemuth. Right now, Seth Condrey and Trustworthy here on KJOL, where you hear the light.

0: And that brings us to prayer time here on this Monday morning. Thank you for being here today and for praying with us. We've got a number of needs that have come in that we want to pray about today. And we certainly appreciate the opportunity to pray with you and to pray for you on a regular basis, and appreciate your prayers for us and with us. And we have some physical needs, requests today. One that's kind of a general one, a listener that just needs a lot of peace in their life, a lot of things going on, asking for protection and provision just on many levels, and prayers for healing. Would you just pray with me? Let's believe together and trust God for His intervention and His provision. Gracious Heavenly Father, we come before You this morning. We thank You for Your goodness to us, for Your love and for Your mercy. Lord, where would we be without that? And Lord, we just come to You this morning. We just thank You for being so good. Thank You for blessing us, for loving us, Lord, even when we're not lovable. Thank You, Lord, for the opportunity to bring our needs to You and to pray together, Lord, as the body of Christ. Lord, for this listener's friend who needs a healing touch, God, I just pray that You would bring that healing today. Lord, as they reach out to You, we just pray, dear Lord, that You would bring that healing from the top of their head to the soles of their feet right now in the name of Jesus. Lord, for another listener who needs healing, praying for complete recovery, Lord, You know their situation, and just praying that the infection will be gone. We pray against that right now in the name of Jesus, and pray for a complete healing touch, Lord. Let Your healing virtue flow. Strengthen them, Lord, we ask in the name of Jesus. Lord, for this listener who just has a lot of things going on in their life, in their family, Lord, relationship dynamics and needing a provision, and just needing healing and peace. Lord, a lot of things going on here. They're looking to You, Lord. And I pray, dear Lord, that You would just speak to them Your peace, Lord, and Your comfort. I pray You would lead and guide, direct. I pray You draw them close to You, Lord, into just a close walk with You. Get them into Your Word. And we just are asking, Lord, that You would provide as they need. Lord, and they look to You to be the source of their life and all that they have, all they do, Lord. Bless him for that, I pray, in the name of Jesus. Go with him. Lord, for a listener who is feeling down and discouraged after losing his wife a few months ago, Lord, and just feeling that emptiness, that loneliness without his wife and having his own physical struggles now, I pray, God, that You would strengthen him. Strengthen this brother, I pray. Lord, I pray that You would also strengthen his heart, Lord, that his faith in You would just be strong. Lord, You provide the comfort and the peace that he needs, Lord, as he continues to grieve. I pray, dear Lord, that would be healing, Lord, in his heart. Lord, may his joy come from You, Lord, in these days. And I just put him in Your hands. Lord, we do want to say thank You for the rain that You're blessing us with here across western Colorado. We've been waiting for this for seems like such a long time, and we just want to thank You for it. We don't take it for granted. We pray You continue to bless us, Lord, with the moisture that we need here across our land. And Lord, we want to lift up our Good News pastor today to You, Pastor Jim Hale from Spirit of Life Christian Fellowship, as he's sharing the Good News verses today on the radio. Lord, I pray for Pastor Jim that You just bless him, Lord, and his work and his ministry. Lord, as he follows You and leads others, Lord, to follow You, I pray You'd bless him all that he does. Encourage him today. And I pray for his family, Lord, and I pray, dear Lord, that he would just feel Your touch upon his life. For each unspoken request that we have, we pray, dear Lord, that You would meet each and every one according to Your perfect will. Lord, that You would receive glory and honor. And we pray in the name of Jesus today. Amen and amen. Thank you for praying with us. Thank you for sharing your needs with us. May God bless you for that. And we invite you now to stay tuned for Revive Our Hearts with Nancy DeMoss Wolgemuth, furnished by Revive Our Hearts Ministries on KJOL, where you hear the light.
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2: You battle against Jesus as Lord, you will lose. The only way to win is for you to say, yes, Lord. Yes, Your Majesty, I bow before You as my King.
1: This is Revive Our Hearts with Nancy Damask Wohlgemuth, author of Incomparable. For Monday, October 12th, I'm Dana Gresh. Every year, Ligonier Ministries creates a little something they call the State of Theology Report. It's a nationwide survey revealing how people today view key doctrines of the Christian faith. And get this, recent data shows that nearly 35% of evangelicals, these are professing Christians, deny the deity of Christ. They'd affirm he was a good teacher, but not God. You know, I think a lot of modern teaching has emphasized the human side of Jesus, the way he's our friend. And don't get me wrong, Scripture tells us he is the friend of sinners. He is near and relational and loving and kind. But he's also more than a friend. He is Lord. Today, Nancy's going to show us from Scripture why this matters and why it's really, really good news.
2: I came across a book while I was preparing for this session by two co-authors. That's very helpful on this point. It's called Putting Jesus in His Place, The Case for the Deity of Christ. And in this book, the authors present evidence for the deity of Christ under five categories that are arranged using the acronym HANDS, H-A-N-D-S. Let me just give you an overview. And if you're interested in knowing more about this, you can go pick up a copy of that book. H-A-N-D-S. First of all, Jesus shares the honors, H, due to God. We see in the Scripture that the Son is to be honored, worshiped, and loved, just as we honor, worship, and love the Father. He shares the honors due to God. Secondly, he shares the attributes of God, H-A, the attributes. Attributes unique to God, his omnipotence, he's all-powerful, his omnipresence, he is everywhere, his omniscience, he knows everything. These are attributes ascribed to God, but they're also attributes in the Scripture that are ascribed to Christ. He shares the attributes of God. H-A-N, Jesus shares the names of God. Names that are given to God in the Old Testament, you see given to Christ in the New Testament. Lord, Savior, King, I am, and many others. He shares the names of God. And then, number four, H-A-N-D, Jesus shares in the deeds that God does. The deeds that God does. There are many deeds in Scripture, works that are the exclusive prerogative of God in the Old Testament that are ascribed to Christ in the New Testament. For example, we read that God is the creator and sustainer of the universe. But in Colossians chapter 1, we read that Christ created all things. Same in John chapter 1. He created all things. Without him was not anything made that was made. He's the creator and the sustainer of the universe. We see Jehovah God exercising sovereign control over the forces of nature. And we see Jesus in a boat on a storm-tossed sea exercising control over the forces of nature. We see God forgiving sins, and we see Jesus having the power to forgive sins. Jesus shares in the deeds that God does. H-A-N-D-S, number five, Jesus shares the seat of God's throne. He shares the seat of God's throne. He exercises authority over all things. He exercises divine judgment. He is exalted above all created things, including angels. We see God seated on the throne, exercising authority and judgment, and we see Christ seated on that same throne. So, some supporting evidence that Scripture presents Christ as of the same essence as God the Father. I've been memorizing and meditating some in the book of Colossians over the past couple of weeks while I've been working on this series. And it makes it clear in the book of Colossians that Christ is God. In him, in Christ, all the fullness of God was pleased to dwell. Colossians 1:19 tells us. And then in Colossians 2 verse 9, in him, the whole fullness of deity dwells bodily. Granted, it's a mystery. Granted, you cannot figure it out with a rationalistic, naturalistic mind. If you don't believe in the supernatural, you can't believe in the deity of Christ. And that's why these Jesus seminar so-called theologians have set out to disprove the deity of Christ, because they don't believe in the supernatural. But the fact is, there is reality above and beyond what we can experience with our natural mind and senses. And part of that mystery is that in Christ, the fullness, the whole fullness of deity dwells bodily. Now, most of us affirm intellectually that Jesus is God. And so the question I want us to ponder for a few moments here is, so what? What's the so what of the deity of Christ? Well, let me mention two or three of them. If Jesus is God, or should I say, since Jesus is God, first, that means it's possible for us to know God. We can know him through Christ, who we're told in Colossians chapter 1, verse 15, Christ is the image of the invisible God. We can't see God. But Jesus came to this earth, put on a human body so that we could see the image, the spitten image, as we say, of the invisible God. Nobody in this room has ever seen my father, Art DeMoss. He's been with the Lord now years. But people say that when they look at me, people who knew him say that when they look at me, they see a female Art DeMoss. Big eyes. Now, I'm not the exact image of my earthly father, but I look a lot like him. Jesus is the exact image of God. He doesn't just look like God. He is God, and he made God known to us. That means God is knowable. You can know him today because Jesus Christ, who came to this earth, manifested him, revealed him, made him known to us. And then here's another implication. Since Jesus is God, he is exalted above all other men, all other rulers, all other religious leaders, and all other so-called gods. He is the incomparable Christ, no one like him. And as such, he is to be worshiped, revered, honored, exalted. I think in our generation, we've done a lot to emphasize the humanity of Christ. He's a brother, he's a friend who wants to relate to us intimately. And we're going to talk about the importance of his humanity in the next session. But I'm afraid that some of us have lost a sense of his transcendence, his greatness, his sovereign lordship. And that means we are to have an attitude of reverence and awe toward him. And then thirdly, since Jesus is God, that says to us that he is exclusively the way to God. If he is not divine, then he is just a man. And if he's just a man, it would be foolish and idolatrous to worship and follow him. He could not be the way, the truth, and the life if he is not God. But if he is divine, and he is, then his claims are all true. And that means that Christianity is not just one of many religious alternatives from which we can choose, as many, many people would have us believe today. You have your religion. I have my religion. Don't give me any of this bit about yours being the only true religion. And people will try and intimidate you today. And if they don't try and do it to you, they'll try and do it to your kids in college, your young adult kids. You believe that's the only way? And Christians are getting intimidated today by those who would say, yours is just one religious alternative. No, there is no other name under heaven given to men whereby we must be saved other than the name of Jesus. There is salvation in none other than Jesus Christ.
3: Amen. The deity of Jesus is such good news for us. It's the reason we can know God. It's the reason we can be saved at all. If Jesus isn't Lord, then we have no hope, but he is Lord, and that means he is worthy of our reverence. Now, what exactly does reverence look like? Well, if you've ever watched the Narnia movies, think about how Aslan's people approached him, this big, strong, powerful lion. They honored him, bowing humbly in his presence. They recognized that while Aslan was their friend, he was also their king. The same is true of Jesus. He is our king. Here's Nancy to tell us more about the special kingship of Christ.
2: We read in Luke 1, as the angel said to Mary, this son who you're going to have, he will be great. He will be called the Son of the Most High, and the Lord God will give to him the throne of his father David, and he will reign over the house of Jacob forever, and of his kingdom there will be no end. The angel is saying all these prophecies that were in the Old Testament about this coming king, they're about to be fulfilled. This child you're going to have, he is this promised king. Now, throughout Jesus' earthly life and ministry, and even beyond that in the rest of the New Testament, people acknowledged Jesus as king. Matthew chapter 2, after Jesus was born in Bethlehem of Judea in the days of Herod the king, now we have some competition. Behold, wise men from the east came to Jerusalem saying, "Where is he who has been born king of the Jews?" Now we have a rivalry. We have Herod who thinks he's the king of the Jews, but these men see this prophecy. They come and they say, there's one who has been born who is the king of the Jews, for we saw his star when it rose and have come to worship him. Now there you see a setup for what is going to be till the end of this present age, a battle between kings of the earth and the Lord Jesus, who is the king of kings. We see others acknowledging Jesus as king. You remember in John chapter 1 when Nathanael met Jesus, and Jesus told Nathanael things about himself that nobody else could have known, and Nathanael was amazed, and he said, "Rabbi, you are the Son of God. You are the King of Israel." What was he saying? You're the one we've been waiting for. You're the one who was promised. You're the one that was prophesied about. You are the Messiah, the King of Israel. In the book of Acts, chapter 17, as the early church was being founded, when they could not find these disciples, they dragged Jason and some of the brothers before the city authorities, shouting, "These men are all acting against the decrees of Caesar." Caesar thought he was the king, saying that there is another king, Jesus. So here again, you see the conflict, the tug of war, the battle between earthly kings and rulers and Jesus, who claims the right to be the King of Kings and in fact is. Now, what's interesting as you read through the Gospels is how many times Jesus refused the people's efforts to make him an earthly king. Because they had a wrong concept of what kind of king Messiah would be and what his kingdom would be like. So, for example, we see in John 6, perceiving that they were about to come and take him by force to make him king, Jesus withdrew again to the mountain by himself. Have you ever seen anybody? You know, the people are clamoring, "We want you to be the president. We want you to be the prime minister. We want you to be the king." And he says, "No, thank you. This is not an election. This is not a contest. My kingdom isn't what you think, and I'm not the kind of king you think." So he withdrew. In John chapter 18, we see this conversation that Jesus has with Pilate. And Jesus says to Pilate, "My kingdom is not of this world. If my kingdom were of this world, my servants would have been fighting that I might not be delivered over to the Jews. But my kingdom is not from this world." You see, because his kingdom is not of this world, he doesn't use this world's methods to accomplish his purposes. He's an entirely different kind of king. And as the trial of Jesus unfolded, as the passion of Christ unfolded, Jesus was mocked as the king of the Jews. He was rejected as the king of the Jews. Let me read you a few verses from John chapter 19. The soldiers twisted together a crown. It was a crown of thorns, and put it on his head and arrayed him in a purple robe. Crowns and robes belong to kings, right? Purple is the color of royalty. But they were not sincere at all in crowning him as king. They came up to him saying, "Hail, King of the Jews." They were mocking him, and they struck him with their hands. Now it was the day of preparation of the Passover. It was about the sixth hour. Pilate said to the Jews, "Behold your king." They cried out, "Away with him, away with him, crucify him." Pilate said to them, "Shall I crucify your king?" The chief priests answered, the chief religious leaders said, "We have no king but Caesar. Now keep in mind, the Jews hated Caesar. They hated the Romans. They didn't want to be ruled by the Romans. They wanted to toss out the Roman rule. They wanted to do away with Romans. Many of the Jews wanted to kill every Roman if that were possible. But here, even the religious leaders, and especially the religious leaders, would rather have had Roman rule than to accept Jesus as their king. Crucify him. He says he's the king. We don't want him to rule over us. He's not the kind of king we want. Well, Pilate probably got it better than the religious leaders, though he was confused himself, and he declared Christ's kingship at the cross. John chapter 19, Pilate also wrote an inscription and put it on the cross. It read, "Jesus of Nazareth, the King of the Jews." The chief priests of the Jews said to Pilate, "Do not write 'the King of the Jews,' but rather, 'This man said, I am the King of the Jews.'" Pilate answered, "What I have written, I have written." Pilate got it right, didn't he? He is the King of the Jews. And there on that cross, the King of the Jews, the King of the universe, the King of kings, laid down his life for his subjects. Now we know that he didn't stay on that cross, that he came alive, he rose up from the dead, he spent 40 days here on earth, and then he ascended into heaven, where God exalted Jesus to his right hand, to that place as the King of kings. And we know, as we read throughout the New Testament, that one day that king will return in all of his splendor and glory to rule over all the nations of the world. The kind of king the Jews were expecting in the first century, he is that kind of king, but he wasn't going to come and display his power then in that way. He came first as a suffering king to die as their king. But when he comes back, he will come to fulfill all those Old Testament prophecies about reigning and ruling forever from sea to sea. So we read in Matthew 25, "When the Son of Man comes in his glory and all the angels with him, then he will sit on his glorious throne." And then we come to the book of Revelation, where you see the final chapter on so much of this story. When you get discouraged, when it seems like the kings of the earth are winning, that they're having their day, that they're overcoming the saints. And Revelation talks about war in heaven and war on earth between the followers of Christ and the followers of the Antichrist. And when you think that Antichrist and his forces are winning, you need to read to the end of the book and remember what's coming, what's happening. Revelation 11 tells us, "Then the seventh angel blew his trumpet." These are still trumpets of judgment. "And there were loud voices in heaven saying, 'The kingdom of the world has become the kingdom of our Lord and of his Christ, and he shall reign forever and ever.'" And then we come to that chapter, Revelation 19, one of my favorite chapters in all of God's word. I love them all, but this is an amazing chapter. And I just keep telling myself this story, reminding myself of where this is all heading. Because we still see people trying to crucify Jesus, don't we? Rejecting him as king. We love him, but most do not love him. And it's so disheartening, it's discouraging to see the economic and political and educational and entertainment, all the rulers of this earth trying to take Jesus' rightful place as king and Lord in our culture. And we sometimes feel that it seems that they're winning, but not for long. Revelation chapter 19, this is a vision of what lies ahead. "I saw heaven opened, and behold, a white horse." Not a donkey this time. This time, the kingly royal steed, a white horse. "The one sitting on it is called Faithful and True. And in righteousness, he judges and makes war. His eyes are like a flame of fire, and on his head are many diadems, no longer crowned with a crown of thorns, now crowned with the crown that God has given him, as he's been exalted to the right hand of the Father as the King of kings. On his head are many diadems. And the armies of heaven," kings have armies, right? "He's got all the armies of heaven, the angelic forces, arrayed in fine linen, white and pure, were following him on white horses. From his mouth comes a sharp sword with which to strike down the nations, and he will rule them with a rod of iron. Those who've rejected him, those who've pushed him off the throne, those who've said, there is no king but Caesar, all those kings, past, present, and future, who have rejected Jesus as Lord, he will rule them with a rod of iron. He will tread the winepress of the fury of the wrath of God the Almighty. On his robe and on his thigh, he has a name written, King of Kings and Lord of Lords. And then, that's not quite the end of the story. There's still battle. I'll tell you, Satan and his minions and the rulers of this earth and all of us who in our hearts exalt ourselves to be king of our own lives. There's that battle going on against Jesus as Lord. And verse 19 of Revelation 19 says, I saw the beast and the kings of the earth with their armies. So two kings, one king, the King of Kings on the white horse with his armies, and then all the kings of this earth, those who have titles and those who just think they're kings, those who just think that they're in charge, kings of the earth with their armies gathered to make war against him who was sitting on the horse and against his army. And there is no doubt about the outcome. Revelation 19, verse 20, the beast was captured and with it the false prophet. These two were thrown alive, and they're, by the way, the ones who lead all these rebellions against Christ as king. These two were thrown alive into the lake of fire that burns with sulfur. And the rest, all those other kings, all their other followers, all their armies, all those who rejected Jesus as king, the rest were slain by the sword that came from the mouth of him who was sitting on the horse, and all the birds were gorged with their flesh. It's not a pretty picture, is it? It's a picture of havoc and devastation and ruin for those who refuse to repent and bow before Jesus as Lord. And so we see that in the end, King Jesus triumphs, and he will have the final word over all other kings and over all lives and over all affairs of this world. Jesus is the king. He's the king of the Jews. He's the king of Israel. He's the king of the nations. He's the king of heaven. He is the king of righteousness. The scripture tells us he is the king of peace. He is the king of glory. He is the king of the ages. And he is the king of all kings. Worship Jesus, the king.
3: 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It's going to be a rich, accessible episode that helps us see the beauty of Christ more clearly. I think that more than anything, it's going to make you want to worship. On that note, please be back for Revive Our Hearts. 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

And good morning and happy Monday. It's a Columbus Day Monday. We thank you for listening to local Christian radio, KJOL. I am Zane Matthews, and coming up in this hour, some great music lined up, including Sons the Band, Goodness Gracious. Later on, going to hear from Katie Nicole, her latest I Found Jesus, Mac Powell Plus. We'll hear from Chris Tomlin and Matthew West. Western Slope weather today for Grand Junction and Delta. Chance of some afternoon showers, the high around 70. And then Tuesday, rain likely, and a high of 62. For Montrose today, slight chance of a shower, the high 69, and Tuesday a 50% chance of rain, the high near 60. 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

There's Citizen Way here on KJOL. It is that thank you song. And you know, we can never thank God enough for his love, for his grace, and for his mercy, for his goodness. Psalm 9:1 says, I will give thanks to you, Lord, with all my heart. I will tell of all your wonderful needs. And then in Psalm 7:17, I will give to the Lord the thanks, do his righteousness, and I will sing praise to the name of the Lord, the Most

0: Pride is a serious problem. Hi, I'm Chuck Bentley with the Crown Money Minute. 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
1: One of the pastors that we are honoring today here on KJOL is Pastor Jeff Johnson at Calvary Chapel. And we received this nomination from Diane, who said this about Pastor Jeff. She says, he preaches the uncompromising word of God and loves his congregation. You got to love those two things about any pastor, preaching the word, loving the people. So Diane, thank you for that. We'll put Pastor Jeff's name into our drawing for a gift basket at the end of the month. And we'll have that drawing for all of the pastors that get nominated. And we'd love to hear from you. We want to express some appreciation to our pastors during Pastor Appreciation Month. And if you would be so kind to go to kjol.org. You'll see the link there for Pastor Appreciation, and tell us in just a few words why you love your pastor, why you appreciate him, what it is that just makes him so special. And we will want to honor and recognize as many pastors as we can this month. Now here's the latest from Katie Nicole. I found Jesus here on KJOL, where you hear the light.

unwind from your busy day with evening praise on KJOL. Worship together with us as Ken Andrews brings the best in praise music and thoughts from God's Word. 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

Their stars go dim, and thank God, here on KJOL. And that's kind of been the theme of this hour. I don't know if that's by accident, by design, or by divine providence, but a lot of songs this hour reminding us to give our thanks to the Lord. A lot of reasons to do that. The Word is full of passages of Scripture that encourages us to be thankful. And the Word tells us that we should bring our needs and petitions to the Lord, but there is something that should be included with that. And we see that in Philippians 4:6. It says, "Don't be anxious about anything, but in everything, by prayer and supplication with thanksgiving, let your requests be made known to God." So remember that today as you're going to the Lord in prayer, thanking Him for His goodness, for His love, for His mercy, and give Him the thanks and praise that is due His name. Now here's Stephen Curtis Chapman, Do It Again on Local Christian Radio, KJOL.

0: I hate warning lights, don't you? I'm Lena Ebujamra, and this is Today's Single Christian. I took my nephew for ice cream the other day and drove less than a mile before I noticed a light in my dashboard warning me that the air in my tire was low. I knew what I needed to do. Instead of driving for ice cream, I went to the nearest tire place. I filled up my tire with air and also discovered that I had inadvertently rolled over a nail. By God's grace, disaster was averted for a mere $10.99. It was the easiest fix in my life, and all because of the little warning light in my dashboard. The Spirit of God works in the same way in our lives. His whisper lights up our hearts, warning us to stop, look, and consider that we might have a problem brewing. If we ignore the Spirit's prompting, disaster will follow. 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
3: Coming up at 12:05 today, Turning Point with Dr. David Jeremiah. It's the conclusion of his message on temptation. Good message. Heard it this morning at 5 o'clock. And this is from his series called The Battle for Your Soul. Now, Satan has been tempting humanity since the Garden of Eden, and his basic strategies haven't changed. This message offers seven practical responses, including prayer, scripture, resisting the devil, fleeing certain situations, and replacing destructive influences. Victory begins by preparing before temptation arrives. Don't miss this message coming up at 12:05 right here on KJOL. Right now it's Ann Wilson and Who I Am to You here on local Christian radio KJOL.
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0: With SRN News, I'm Bob Agnew in Washington. President Trump is getting some backlash over a newly announced deal allowing Russian diesel into the U.S. and global markets. The president says Russia will immediately release 300,000 tons of its diesel to help ease a global fuel shortage. Critics say that gives Vladimir Putin a financial lifeline and undermines U.S. sanctions. Some Republicans argue it can also lower fuel prices and give President Trump leverage over Moscow moving forward. Meanwhile, Ukrainian President Vladimir Zelensky addressing the president's call for new leadership in Kiev during an interview with ABC's This Week. Zelensky said it's up to their society and people to choose one or another leader.
1: The main thing is to have security infrastructure for this, to give possibility to people to vote. Of course, it's up to Ukrainians when to vote, how to do it.
0: Zelensky went on to say that Ukraine will organize elections if Russian President Vladimir Putin abides by a 60-day ceasefire. The president had called for a leadership change after reports the U.S. fuel deal with Russia angered Zelensky. Meanwhile, President Trump says he believes a famed Italian explorer of yesteryear deserves to be put on a pedestal.
2: The president wants the Christopher Columbus statue back in front of Columbus, Ohio City Hall. Mr. Trump called for the statue's return during a White House Columbus tribute. In 2020, the mayor of Columbus ordered the statue removed during racial injustice protests. Earlier this year, Italian-American groups filed a lawsuit against the city, challenging the decision to take down the statue. Rich Thomason reporting.
0: And the cleanup continues in the aftermath of Hurricane Isaias, which made landfall Friday night as a Category 2 storm along the western Florida panhandle. Five deaths are blamed on Isaias, two in Florida, two in Alabama, and one in South Carolina. This is SRN News. There's a new survey out that shows most pastors believe churches need guidelines for using AI. Ken Lorman has the details.
3: Forna's research finds 94% of pastors say churches should have rules or guidance for responsible AI use. They're split, though, on the approach. 45% favor a formal policy, 49% informal guidance. In practice, just 4% say their church has a formal policy, 17% informal guidance. Nearly 8 in 10 say their church has neither. Most pastors already use AI, often for behind-the-scenes work. Half say they use it to brainstorm, while about a third use it for biblical research, small group questions, or administrative tasks. Pastors are less comfortable with AI writing sermons or interpreting scripture, and just 10% support AI providing spiritual counseling. Ken Lorman reporting.
0: Researchers say clear guidelines could help set expectations and build trust in AI. This is SRN News. The Trump administration now being ordered to stop airing taxpayer-funded ads supporting President Trump. Here's correspondent Tammy Trujillo.
4: A federal judge gave the order Sunday, effective immediately, after a lawsuit from a watchdog group and others. The administration said over the weekend that the Department of Homeland Security had planned to stop buying ads after Sunday. The ads, including one that was almost identical to a 2024 Trump campaign ad, were criticized as a possible illegal use of taxpayer money. They've been running as Trump has tried to shore up support among Republican voters ahead of the midterm elections. I'm Tammy Trujillo.
0: A free market think tank says credit card fees are not a major driver of high gas prices and argues fuel taxes have a much bigger impact. Unleashed Prosperity says fees on a typical gas station credit card purchase amount to roughly 6 pennies per gallon. That is far less than the taxes drivers pay at the pump. The group argues that blaming card fees for rising fuel costs is missing the mark. More of these stories can be found at srnnews.com.
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7: Hi, this is Pastor Jim Hale of Spirit of Life Christian Fellowship. Today's good news verse is Galatians 6, verse 14. May I never boast except in the cross of our Lord Jesus Christ, through which the world has been crucified to me and I to the world. That's today's good news verse from Galatians chapter 6, verse 14.
8: Pride is a serious problem. I am Chuck Bentley with my money life from Crown. Pride is actually a spiritual disease. It's cured by recognizing the symptoms, changing your heart, and committing to grow in humility. God provides opportunities to recognize and correct our pride. The difficulty is admitting we have it. 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
10: Yielding to temptation damages relationships, even your relationship with God. But that doesn't mean God will abandon you. Today on Turning Point, Dr. David Jeremiah continues his look at the devastating power of temptation, how to avoid it, and how to restore your relationship with God should you succumb to it. To introduce the compelling conclusion of his message, Temptation, here's David.
11: And thank you for joining us. This is Monday and the beginning of a brand new week for us as we study the battle for your soul. Based on a brand new book that was just released a few days ago, The Battle for Your Soul is a reminder that there's a war going on inside all of us even Christians, because there are two natures at work, the flesh and the spirit, and they're opposed to one another. And what we do defends our soul or allows our soul to be defenseless. We're talking about temptation at this point in time and how temptation seeks to destroy us, how it seeks to get its foot in the door and then take over. 1 Corinthians 10:13 is the passage before us, and we'll get to it in just a moment. But first, I want to remind you that this new book, The Battle for Your Soul, is now available from Turning Point for a gift of any size. 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When you ask for this resource, we'll send it to you right away. And now here's part two of Temptation. Remember this, God never tempts us to evil. Satan tempts us to evil, but when God allows temptation to come our way, in this passage of Scripture, he makes a promise that's quite surprising. He says he will limit its intensity to what we can bear. He knows our limitations, and he never allows us to be tempted, the Scripture says this, beyond what we can bear. And he is present to help us. The Apostle Paul tells us that he will deliver us from temptation. God delivers us, he has delivered us, and he will deliver us, according to 2 Corinthians 1:10. You might think that we would be better off without temptation. I think that on occasion. But when temptation comes, It serves a purpose. We need these tests because they help us demonstrate our love for Christ. One pastor that I read a lot said, if you don't have any tests, you can't have any testimonies. In school, you take a test occasionally to prove what you've learned. Without tests, there would be no real measure of growth and little motivation to study or grow wiser in the subject. And the Christian life is the same way. Without the occasional test, how would we measure our growth in Christ? When we are tempted to do wrong and still choose to obey Christ, it shows us that our faith in Him is growing. If you hear someone say, I was overcome by temptation and it was more than I could withstand, don't believe him. That's not what the Scripture says. The Scripture says there is no temptation that has taken you, but such as is common to man, and God is faithful, and He will not allow the temptation to be more than you can handle. And remember this, God is not merely regulating the circumstances, He's protecting the integrity of your soul. God cares about your soul, and He wants your soul to be pure so you can relate to Him. If you yield to temptation, you shrink the soul, you complicate the soul so that your relationship with God gets tarnished. And some of you know what that's like. David prayed on one occasion, God, restore to me the joy of my salvation. He didn't say, restore my salvation. He said, restore to me the joy of salvation. Temptation can steal the joy of your salvation. And some of you are shaking your heads because you know what I'm talking about. So when it comes to temptation, you will face it, but God will limit it. And the third thing is, you can beat it. You can be victorious over temptation. Now, let me extrapolate that a little bit. Paul would go on to tell his young friend that God would give him a way to escape the temptation. And it says here, God is faithful, who will not allow you to be tempted beyond what you are able, but with the temptation will make the way of escape that you may be able to bear it. Whenever we are tempted, God has the end of that temptation in sight. The moment the test begins, the way out is already available. He doesn't wait to see how we're doing. He gives us a means of escape from that temptation at the very outset. It's interesting that the Greek word for escape had the connotation of a narrow passage out of a treacherous canyon. In other words, you might climb down into this canyon and find yourself trapped and you don't know how to get out. All of a sudden, you find a narrow way out. Paul says that if you see that path, don't walk past it. Don't ignore it, but take the way out. The escape God provides is more than a way out of a situation. It's a pathway to preserving the health and strength of your soul. God will always make a way. But let me say something about this. While this is very encouraging, it must not be taken for granted. Listen to me, and you know this to be true. In most situations, the way of escape will be just a fleeting thought. That thought will say something like, this is wrong, and you know it, and you shouldn't be doing this. The way of escape may only last for a moment, and if it isn't taken, it will be too late. Take the way of escape that God provides. And as you think back over the times you've been tempted, you know there's a moment, someplace in that temptation where you know you can make the right decision or the wrong one. If you yield to the temptation, you've made the wrong decision and you've walked past the way of escape. Now, every temptation is different and all temptations fall into certain categories. So what I would like to do at the end of my sermon is give you some practical things that I've learned over the years through the study of the Bible and through personal experience that will help you deal with temptation in your life. Because once again, we're all in the same boat. We all have temptation. Number one, recognize the possibility of it. You know, there are some people that think, oh, I'm a Christian. I don't get tempted. I'm not going to be. Listen to me. There's a verse in 1 Corinthians 10, right before the verse that we are studying. 1 Corinthians 10:13 says, you're going to be tempted. 1 Corinthians 10:12 says this, therefore let him who thinks he stands take heed lest he fall. What that is saying is this, don't get arrogant and proud. Don't get cocky about your Christian life and say, well, I'm never going to get tempted. You know, temptation comes in certain ways and you can almost predict them. I like to say it this way. I love the ocean. And the ocean is a good picture of this. The height of the wave determines the valley that follows it. There's a big wave and then there's the trough behind it. Temptation works that way. It often comes to us on the aftermath of some great

In this cemetery, more than 50% of the people who are buried there lost their lives on the way down the mountain, not on their way up. Because when they would get to the top, they would get cocky about the fact they'd made it and careless on the way down and lose their footing and die. Men and women, that is the thing we deal with in life. We get to the place where we think we've had this great experience. When you have that great mountaintop experience, that's when you need to be careful. Because what follows the mountain is the valley, and you don't want to go there. So what you need to do, first of all, is understand a little bit about how temptation works and recognize the possibility of it in your life. Here's something most people would never think about. Request help before temptation happens. In the Bible, there are two verses that tell us that before you get tempted, you should pray about it. In the Lord's Prayer, here's what it says: do not lead us into temptation, but deliver us from the evil one. Did you ever pray that in the morning? Lord, don't let me go into temptation today. Give me victory over temptation. And then in Matthew 26:41, it says, watch and pray, lest you enter into temptation. The spirit is willing, but the flesh is weak. You see, you have to be alert to the fact that temptation is real, that you are a definite candidate for it, and if you've had an experience of great victory, you could be in jeopardy, so be careful. Watch and pray, and the idea is to be alert. R.A. Torrey said that the reason why many people fail in battle is because they wait till the hour of battle. They don't do anything to prepare themselves. The reason why others succeed is because they have gained their victory on their knees before the battle came. So anticipate your battles, fight them on your knees before temptation comes, and you will have victory. I used to be a youth pastor centuries ago, and I used to talk to young people, and we would talk very plainly. And I remember saying to them on occasion, the place for you to make up your mind about what you think concerning premarital sex is not the back seat of an automobile. And that got their attention. That's an incredibly important step. Make up your mind ahead of time what you're going to do about the temptations that come your way. Determine your convictions before the conflict happens. Here's the third thing. Resist the devil and he will flee from you. That's an interesting one. The Bible says you can make the devil run away. There are a lot of ways to see that happen. The best is to take into your hands the sword of the Spirit. The Bible says that when Jesus was tempted in the wilderness, he took the sword of the Spirit, which is the word of God. He was tempted three times, and three times he said, "It is written." And then he quoted from the book of Deuteronomy. Can you believe it? And Satan was defeated by three quotations from the Old Testament book of Deuteronomy because the Lord Jesus Christ knew what to do. And at the end of that temptation, we are told, and the devil departed from him. Resist the devil, and he will flee from you. Don't just give in. Fight back out loud. Learn verses that help you with the areas of temptation that are in your life and quote them to the enemy. Use the sword of the Spirit, which is the word of God. Then, number four, retreat from certain kinds of temptation. Believers recognize that there's a lot of difference in the perils we face. There's a time to resist and a time to retreat. Sometimes we need to see the devil run, and sometimes we need to run from the devil. The Bible in the New Testament tells us to flee certain things, and two of those things we're to flee is, it says here, flee sexual immorality, 1 Corinthians, and flee youthful lust, 2 Timothy 2:22. Fleeing temptation may involve changing the channels you watch, changing the places you go, changing the friends you spend time with, or changing the websites you visit. In the Old Testament story of Joseph, we are told that when the temptation was severe and Potiphar's wife was trying to get him to submit to her seduction, he ran out of the house. And I used to say, because he was better off without his coat than without his character. She kept his coat and used it to get him thrown in jail, but he kept his character. How did he do it? He ran away from it.
I think that's a very instructive thing.

0: Because there are some temptations you cannot stand up against. Some temptations you need to get away from. I remember someone saying that the best equipment you can have for dealing with temptation is the best pair of Adidas money can buy. Mark Twain said, there are several good protections against temptation, but the surest is cowardice. Don't think you're going to be able to stand up against some temptations. Get away from it. Don't put yourself in the position where you're constantly being assaulted by the enemy. So let me go back over these. Recognize the possibility of temptation. Request help in advance of it. Resist the devil and he will flee from you. Retreat from certain kinds of temptation and remove any means of sin far from you. The Bible says in Proverbs chapter 4, do not enter the path of the wicked and do not walk in the way of evil. Avoid it, do not travel on it, turn away from it and pass on. And Paul wrote, put on the Lord Jesus Christ and make no provision for the flesh. I have told this story before, but there's no better story that I can tell you to help you understand this than the story about the donuts. There was this man who was incredibly overweight because he was addicted to donuts. He just could not resist them. He could eat a whole box. But somebody got a hold of him and helped him get on a diet, and he quit eating donuts and he slimmed up and he was doing great. And then one day they came to work and there he was sitting in the lunchroom with a box of donuts, just knocking them out one right after the other. And they said to him, what happened? He said, I woke up this morning and I had a great craving for a donut. I talked to the Lord about it and he told me that if there was a parking space left in front of the donut shop, it would be all right for me to have a donut. And he said, sure enough, on the 8th time around the block, there it was. So that's what it means to make provision for the flesh. That means you say, I'm going to resist, but then you do things that put you in a position to fail. Don't do that. That's what the scripture teaches. And then replace bad influences with good ones. Proverbs 13:20 says, he who walks with wise men will be wise, but the companion of fools will be destroyed. Some of the people in our lives can drag us down to the sin we are trying to avoid. Let me ask you this question. Are the people you hang out with, are they bringing you closer to God or are they trying to pull you away from God? All the time I've been a pastor, people have been arguing with me about this in some way. They say, if you get rid of all your unsaved friends when you become a Christian, you will never have a chance to win them to Christ. I'm not saying you should get rid of all your unsaved friends. What I am saying is this. If you're in a relationship with friends or companions and they're taking you away from Christ more than you are bringing them toward Christ, you better get another relationship. You can't stand that constant pressure. And our friends are important, but the scripture tells us to seek out friends who are wise so we can become wise and not wicked friends who will cause destruction in our lives. The answer is to replace poor models with strong ones. Find people who will point you to Christ, make you stronger in your spiritual walk, hold you accountable, look for wise believers to pull you up alongside them, and you will be benefited by that when it comes to temptation. And then finally, my last point in this long list is resolve to live on the high road. I used to face this as a youth pastor because kids would come and say, do you think it's all right if I do this? And they would list something that they already knew the answer to. They were hoping I would give them some reason to be able to go ahead and do what they knew they shouldn't do. And it was an illustration that there are some people who want to live the Christian life. They want to stay as close to the old life as they can, knowing they're going to heaven. They got one foot inside the kingdom, and they still are trying to live according to the old way. The other way is this. We should try to live as close to God as we can and stay as far away from the old life as we can. This is the low life. This is the high life. You have a choice to make as a believer. Am I going to live the compromised life, which is I'm going to stay as close to the old life as I can, do the things I used to do when I feel like it, or am I going to walk with God and be victorious in my life, victorious over the things that have dragged me down? Every Christian has a choice to make. The high road is the uncompromising walk with God that doesn't count any cost too high to be in the position of God's blessing. Benjamin Watson was a NFL tight end, an outspoken Christian who played 16 seasons with the Patriots, the Browns, and the Saints. His father, who became a Christian through Billy Graham's television ministry, led Benjamin to Christ. As a teenager, Benjamin developed an interest in hip-hop after a friend loaned him a cassette tape. And when his father heard the album's explicit lyrics, he confronted Benjamin and told him never to bring such filth into their home again. Benjamin grabbed the tape, sprinted two blocks to his friend's house, and threw the tape on the porch in disgust. He said, "I wasn't doing this because I made him angry. I was doing it because I had disappointed him, and I felt so bad about that." He said, "I remember other times when I sinned, and each time my dad would lift me up, he would guide me back to the right path. He would point me toward better choices, and in the same way, God sees my failures, and he still forgives me." When you are victimized by temptation, that doesn't mean your relationship with God is over. That just means you got some homework to do. You can get things right with God, and he will forgive you. He always forgives. If we confess our sin, he is faithful and just to forgive us our sin and to cleanse us from all unrighteousness. Ladies and gentlemen, that verse was written to Christians, not to unsaved people. So remember Paul's promise. No temptation has taken you, but such as is common to man. But God is faithful, who will not suffer you to be tempted above that you are able, but with the temptation will provide a means of escape that you might be able to bear it. I want to end with this story. Shortly after World War I ended, Donald Gray Barnhouse walked through the battlefields of Belgium near the city of Mons. The war was over, but its scars remained. And along the roads lay abandoned German tanks, broken artillery, shattered equipment left behind in retreat. The day itself felt peaceful. It was springtime, and the sun was warm, and the sky was perfectly still, and great trees stretched overhead like the arches of a cathedral. As Barnhouse walked quietly through silence, something strange caught his attention. Leaves were falling. One brushed against his coat. He picked it up and rubbed it between his fingers, and it crumbled into dust. He looked up and saw more leaves drifting down. But it wasn't autumn. It was spring. There was no wind and no storm. These were dead leaves that had clung stubbornly to the branches all winter long. Then he understood. Deep beneath the earth, new life was rising. Fresh sap was moving upward through the trees, pushing out new buds, and that new life forced the dead leaves to fall away. We often try to strip away the dead leaves through sheer willpower. We say, "I'm never going to do that again. I'm not going to yield to that temptation again." And before we know it, there we are, doing it again. The real battle is within. Barnhouse realized the leaves didn't fall because of outward pressure, but because new life was rising within. And the same is true spiritually, men and women. As we renew the inner man through God's word and prayer and fellowship and coming to church and doing the things we know that are going to make us strong, the Holy Spirit produces new life within our souls. And as the life of Christ grows stronger within us, he begins quietly to expel the things that were a part of our life before. The new life from within replaces the old life from without. So don't focus just on resisting temptation. Focus on drawing near to Jesus Christ. Let him renew your heart. Let him strengthen your soul. And when the life of Christ fills you, the old dead leaves of sinful desires will begin to fall away, and new spiritual fruit will grow in their place. I share this message with all of us today because Satan is like a roaring lion going about seeking whom he may devour. And maybe this message from God's word will be a warning and a provision for you to stop in your tracks and do a 180. away from the enemy and toward God. That is certainly my prayer. And the Bible says if we resist Satan, he will flee from us. I'm reminded of the illustration of that. When the Lord was finished in his temptation by Satan, the Bible says Satan left him. And Satan will leave you if you will stand up and fight using the Word of God as your defense mechanism. Tomorrow we're going to talk about rest for your soul. The Bible actually says, and you shall find rest for your soul. If your soul is restless, don't miss tomorrow, because the Bible has some great things to say to us to help us fix that problem. And don't forget, the resource for this month is The Battle for Your Soul. A 240-page hardback book will help you stand strong in your faith. This book was written for all of us who live in the battle zone, and I hope you'll get your copy during the time that it's being offered here on Turning Point when you send a gift to Turning Point during the month of October. Just say, please send me the book about the soul, and it'll be on its way. We'll see you next time. Thanks for listening. God bless you.
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3: There was nothing polished about John the Baptist. In Mark chapter 1, he's described as a wild-looking preacher who appeared in the barren Judean wilderness. No fine clothes, no refined presentation. Just an uncompromising message about sin, repentance, and the one who is coming. Today on Insight for Living, Chuck Swindoll recreates this scene in Mark's gospel and explains how this unlikely character came to deliver some very good news. The kind of hope that continues to this day. So settle in as Chuck picks up the story of the man they simply called the Baptizer.
4: We read John the Baptizer appeared in the wilderness. He's preaching a baptism of repentance for the forgiveness of sin. He's telling them that they've fallen short of the standard of a holy creator who made them. And those who are believing his message and placing their faith and trust in the one he's predicting will soon come, why, he's saying, get in the water. I'm going to baptize you. It's going to be the beginning of a whole new, you'll come into a whole newness of life. Really? Well, what does he look like? Glad you asked. Verse 6. Now, here is not a guy that got his clothes tailored in Paris. Okay, let's start there. He's clothed with camel hair. I mean, have you ever seen a camel you like? I mean, unbelievable. And how do you have to be clothed in what they've been wearing all their lives? Clothed in camel hair, wore a leather belt. I had an uncle named Jake, who was about as big as this pulpit. So there was no belt that would fit around Jake's waist, so he wore a rope. I still remember the rope. He'd sometimes say, little Charles, tie the rope, I can't reach it. So I'd tie the rope in front of him. He had a rope belt. John, old leather belt. And by the way, His idea of eating out was to catch a few grasshoppers and visit the local beehive for dessert. How's that for breath? Eight locusts? Wild honey? Stop! You're sitting there in a shop in Jerusalem hearing this thing about this weirdo out in the wilderness. What are you going to do? Well, chances are good if you're honest enough to admit you are a sinner. Nobody in Jerusalem is telling you. You know, honey, it might be worth a ride into the wilderness this weekend. I understand there's an unusual guy taking people into the water and baptizing. You know, one scholar I examined said there were as many as 300,000 who went into the wilderness to be baptized. Tell you something else interesting about John is it wasn't about John. Give me that kind of messenger. Lead me to that messenger. So when I'm through listening to the message, I forget the messenger. But I can't forget his message. In fact, look, there were some, if you read the other Gospels, who said that this is Messiah. Anyone like this has to be Messiah. By the way, you know what drew them to him? Authenticity. He wasn't interested in what you thought of him. He didn't care about the custom of the day. He didn't mind that you heard sin for the first time. As a matter of fact, he knew it was life-changing for you if you'd only believe it. So some out of curiosity, some out of deep need, others out of word of mouth said, let's go. And when they came, they didn't find some pompous soul standing on a soapbox saying, "Follow me. We'll build a bigger building." He said, "Let me tell you about the one I'm preaching. He's mightier than I. And I'm not fit." The way it's written in the Greek is beautiful. "I am not fit, having stooped down." It does a process of downward trail. "No, I'm not fit, having stooped down to untie the thong of his sandals." You read John's gospel, you'll get these contrasts. John says, "I am a voice, but he is the word. I'm a messenger. He is the message. I'm a flickering lamp, but he's the light. I'm going to die, but he is life. I am not qualified to loosen the thongs of his sandals. He's the Savior. He must increase. I must decrease." You know what drew them to him? Authenticity. Authenticity. They were not looking for health and wealth. They were not looking for entertainment. They were not looking for someone to tell them what they wanted to hear. They, in fact, found themselves in the presence of one who looked altogether different from how they looked. But that didn't turn them away. This penetrating, piercing message that told the truth and said, "Don't focus on me. We're going to all be focusing on him. On him." And wouldn't you know it, one day, still standing in waist deep in the Jordan baptizing, he looks up and there he is. Imagine, there he is. We come upon it in the text so quickly, we don't have time to gather the moment in our minds. I want you to do that right now. In those days, Jesus came from Nazareth in Galilee and was baptized by John the Jordan. Oh, there's so much more to it. I must take a brief excursion, just a little sidebar. Hold on here and go back to Matthew 3. Matthew chapter 3. Oh, my, it's a great story. Okay, we got John wet in the water. We got Jesus on his way down to the banks of the river. Look at John's words in John 3:11 of Matthew. I baptize you with water for repentance, but he is coming after me is mightier than I. I'm not fit to remove his sandals. He will baptize you with the Holy Spirit and fire. Those words were scarcely out of his mouth. Verse 13, then Jesus arrived from Galilee at the Jordan, coming to John and to be baptized. Look at the next verse. But John, isn't that great? That's that particle of contrast. He came to be baptized. But wait. John tried to prevent him, saying, I have need to be baptized by you. And do you come to me? I love it. John has a congregation of thousands of people. This is his moment to go, have you seen how fast we've grown in just a short period of time? Some of these are Jerusalem businessmen. Some of these are very wealthy, capable women. All of these are very bright people. They're all following my message. None of that. By the way, learn to have nothing to do with those who will turn your attention to them. Stay away from them. John is no false prophet. Standing in the presence of a Messiah, he says, I can't do this. David McKenna writes wise words when he says, think of it. If you were asked to choose the dominant symbol for our generation, what would it be? A flag? A cross? A missile? A television? A dollar sign? A test tube? An oil barrel? A bloated belly? A handgun, an automobile, a peace symbol? My choice would be, writes McKenna, the sight of a forefinger pointed into the air and accompanied by the chant, we're number one, we're number one, we're number one. Number one has come to symbolize the personal and national self-interest of the me generation, which gave rise to the cult of narcissism. And it's infiltrated the church of Jesus Christ. Breaks my heart to see it happening. Where are the godly messengers who, if they were standing waist deep in the Jordan and looked up to see Jesus, would quickly take their place saying, you baptize me. Please. Back to Mark chapter 1. Go back. Immediately, we read, coming up out of the water, he saw the heavens opening and the Spirit like a dove descending upon him. And a voice came out of the heavens. Are you seeing these main characters? We've seen the prophet, the old preacher in the wilderness. Then we saw the carpenter from Nazareth, Jesus Christ. Then we are here in the presence of the voice from heaven. Surely the voice of the Father who says, you are my beloved Son, and you I am well pleased. You know what, folks? This is one of those rare moments in all of Scripture where you have a convolution of the Father, the Son, and the Spirit in one setting. Great. Don't miss it. The Father's voice, the Son standing in the water, the Spirit descending as a dove. Think of it. What a moment. Let me ask, what if you had been standing on the banks and you witnessed all of this? Let's say we were all there, all of us there, standing and staring. And we realize we're looking at the one John's been preaching, and we hear John's words and realize if John doesn't feel he qualifies, think of us. And so we're watching the Son of God come up quietly out of the water, hair drenched with the water from the Jordan, the dove, the Spirit of God coming in. What would we do? Now, you know what the average place would do? Start applauding. I mean, if there is one sound that's everywhere, it's applause. I remember Billy Graham saying, used to be in my meetings, they'd say amen. Now they applaud. I got a friend who says, if we're allowed to applaud in church, can we say boo regarding things we don't like? Good question. Nothing wrong with applause from time to time, but please train yourself to restrain applause when it's appropriate. You'll know. You'll know. You know what I think? Because not a word is said of applause. You know what's here in the text? Silence. Because that's what happened. Sometimes the worst thing you can do in an epical moment is to talk. You talk, talk, talk, talk, talk, talk, talk. You talk, talk, talk, talk, talk, talk. Wow, look at that. Wow. Got his hair messed up. Wow, look at that. You know, dumb things. Wow, I wonder how John feels right now. Shut up. I don't care how John feels right now. This is a moment. In a moment like this, in the awesome presence of the living God, you stay silent. It's a mark of maturity. Of course, you wrestle as I did when I began to study sections like this. Why in the world would Jesus need to be baptized? There's no need for repentance. He knew no sin, did no sin, had no sin. He's a perfect son of God. Thought it was a baptism for... Wait. In his case, it wasn't a baptism for repentance. He doesn't say, I'm coming to repent. He had nothing to repent of. Four things. Don't miss them. Initiation. He moves from a private world to a public world and his ministry begins. Initiation. Second, identification. He is now among the people. This is genuinely Emmanuel, God with us. They've been baptized. I'm being baptized alongside them. Third, authentication. The Father said, this is my Son in whom I am well pleased. Here is this divine appointment and approval, authentication. Fourth is enablement. The Spirit of God enables him with power to face what is right now before him and would be before him for the next 3.5 years of ministry. And what is that? Enduring the temptations of the enemy. Verses 12 and 13. Now pause for a moment and let it in. Immediately the Spirit impelled him to go. I'm not going to let you go any further until we look at that verb. It's too important a verb. Ekbalo is the word. It means to cast out. In fact, look at verse 34. Just a quick look. He healed many who were ill with various diseases and ekbalo, many demons. And he was not permitting the demons to speak. There's the same word. Verse 39. He went into their synagogues throughout all Galilee preaching and ekbaloing the demons. That's the word, to cast out. I can just see the Spirit of God with his hand on Jesus' back, if you will, pushing him. Why? Because he would never want to go. This is Satan. This is the visible presence of the adversary. We have so cheapened it all by turning it into movies and video games and all kinds of fun stuff. Used to be just a Ouija board, and that was about it. Now it's all kinds of things that smack of Satan, and we have our kids play with them. Play with them. You want to see the perspective on him, see here, he was pushed out into the wilderness. Why? Because he is going to be there 40 days being tempted by, the word has the hiss of a serpent, Satan. Satan. Don't know the last time you were all alone, probably not even for overnight. I have a friend who spends a little time in a monastery every year. He says the main reason is to get away from all outside contact so I can just be quiet. Be alone. He's even said after about the third day, you start to get a little stir crazy. Isn't it interesting that the worst kind of punishment in our prison system is solitary confinement? Why? Because that kind of aloneness is torture. For 40 days, he heard no other human voice. For 40 days, he encountered the attack of the enemy. For 40 days, he was there, face to face. The other Gospels tell us he fasted. So he's weakened by a loss of food. little water. Remember, this is the wilderness. And here he is in that setting. And we read at the end of verse 13, he was with the wild beasts. Take comfort in the fact they weren't wild to him. I think they nuzzled up alongside him. They aren't snarling and clawing and biting. No, he's their sovereign creator. At least they know who their creator is. And he's with them. The word with is significant. And the angels were ministering to him. How magnificent. I speak today to people who understand spiritual wilderness. I know I do. I'm too closely aligned with many of your lives to know otherwise. Some of you are going through almost demonic hell on earth in your situation. Well, I have some simple applications for all of us in the wilderness. Number one, the story is still good news. It's still good news. It'll still help you sing your way home at the close of the day. It'll still help you sing your way home and drive the shadows away. It'll help you smile every mile for wherever you roam. It'll brighten your road. It'll lighten your load. It'll give you a song in the night and hope in the morning. The story is still good news. These characters that we read of here, the one who writes from the Old Testament, Isaiah, Malachi, John's life and ministry and people who model that life, the obedience of the Savior, the voice of the Lord God, the characters are still reliable, still reliable. I hope you're not missing time in the Word of God. I hope you're not doing that. God gives us in His Word great recipes, but we have to fix the meals ourselves. This is the recipe. Good recipes. Good guidelines. You'll never follow the teaching of the Scripture and find yourself saying, shoot, wish I hadn't done that. Never. It's laughable. Oh, man, I trusted God and look at what I got. No. He still speaks truth. His Word is in your language. Take your pick. Any size print. Red letter, black letters, unread letters. It's reliable. Let me tell you, finally, the enemy is still the enemy. May I warn you again about playing with him? May I warn you about films like Legion? You look at the trailer of that, it'll put a chill up your back. God is the enemy in Legion. First time it's happened. He is now the enemy. The angels are what we fight. You say, man, Chuck, you're getting really old talking like that. You know what? I'm right. Because that's what His Word teaches. Resist the devil and he will flee from you. If you don't resist him, he will not flee, and he will look for channels to come into your life. Unrestrained anger is one of them. Temper fits, another one. Extended sexual perverted lust is another one. Relationships that drag you down, he's looking for channels to find his way in, and you think you've known wilderness. You yield to those temptations, and I'll tell you, it'll be unbearable. I like Beth Moore's reaction to the enemy. I hate that devil. Good for you, Beth. I hate him with a passion. Why? Because I deal with people who played with him. And I try to help them get back on their feet, and many of them can't. Every one of them says, I regret the day all that started. He's still the enemy. Let's bow our heads together. If you've never submitted your life to the person of Jesus Christ, believe it or not, it all starts with a gift. You don't have to make 10 promises and show up at church every day for the next year. You don't have to give up your sins. Don't waste your time. You couldn't if you tried. You don't have to write out a big check and mail it to the ministry so that somehow that money is going to get you in on God's good side. Don't insult God. He doesn't need you to pick up the tab. Jesus paid it all. His payment was a complete payment for our sins on the cross. You trust him. Simple prayer. Lord God Almighty, I am sinful. I know my sin has separated me from you because you are holy. I come to you through Christ. I believe his death cleanses me from sin and forgives me of my past and will keep on cleaning up my life. Thank you for coming into my life. Now, Lord, help me as I live for you in a world that's lost its way. Make me different. Change me. Lord, we're ready for some good news, and you never disappoint us. Thank you for it. We love you, Father. And we submit ourselves to you once again. Ask you to give us strength in decisions that we must make, in determined commitment to time in your word and prayer, and find in us willing hearts to adapt and adjust our lives to your will, whatever that may entail. I ask this in the name of Jesus Christ and for his sake. Everybody said, amen.

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It reaches back before the beginning of time, and it's able to transform your entire perspective right where you are. Whatever you're facing, don't let it eclipse this good news. 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Chuck titled today's message with a question. Are you ready for some good news? It's one of the first messages in a brand new study through the Gospel according to Mark. The whole series is titled, Jesus, the Servant at Work. 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What does it really mean to say yes to the call of Christ? I'm Bill Meyer. Hear Chuck Swindoll answer that question Tuesday on Insight for Living.

0: 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Chris Fabry Live is on next in the 1 o'clock hour. 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

Thanks for joining us on KJOL Grand Junction, KJYE Delta, and KJOL FM Montrose. 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Hear the

0: does the reality of heaven put the struggles of your life today in perspective? If you really grab hold of the biblical concept of heaven, would that change the way you think and live and act right now? Jennifer Rothschild believes heaven is not some celestial event we wait for. It can change how you and I live right here, right now. You're going to hear about that straight ahead on the program, From the Heart to the Heart for the Heart. 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Thanks to our team, Ryan Conahay doing all things technical. Trisha's our producer. Lisa's in the chair today. Josh will be answering your calls. And I want to pause here as we begin for just a moment because I want to thank those of you who heard and responded to our share event last week. 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And it makes me think maybe today you're going to hear something that will change the trajectory of your life. That's why we do what we do each day with the conversations here. So if you did not hear that last week, you can become a friend or partner here in October. I'm calling it Christmas in October because our thank you this month is the beautiful book by Nancy DeMoss Wolgemuth, Consider Jesus. It's a 31-day Advent devotional that I want to get to you before December begins. Thus, this is why I chose October. 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And thank you for your real encouragement, your support of the Radio Backyard Fence. I've seen this idea about heaven that almost marginalizes it. In the sweet by and by, we will meet on that beautiful shore. Nothing wrong with that lyric, everything right with it, except that some say if you think about heaven too much, you'll be too heavenly minded to be any earthly good. You've heard that before. Jennifer Rothschild is pushing back against that misconception with all her might in her new book, Heaven for Today, 60 Devotions on How the Life to Come Changes Your Life Right Now. She's a speaker, host of the 413 podcast, author of a number of books and Bible studies. She's been blind since age 15 and says the greatest lesson she's learned in the dark is that it doesn't have to be well with your circumstances to be well with your soul. Jennifer Rothschild, welcome back. How are you doing today?
1: Oh, I'm great. Better now. Love talking to you and all your people.
0: Same here. Okay, so why do people say that, you know, heavenly minded, earthly good? Why do we marginalize heaven sometimes even in the church?
1: Well, you know, it's interesting. C.S. Lewis, I'm not going to quote him directly, but he basically said the people who do the most for this earth are the ones who have the most heaven on their mind, basically. And I think the reason we don't recognize the impact of focusing on heaven and how it can change today is we really don't understand that Jesus died not just to bring us to heaven someday, but to bring heaven to us and through us on this day. And when we recognize, Chris, that we're made for eternity, like this is just part of the whole story, but it's not the story. And it's not like, well, this once this ends, then real life begins. No, all of this is the life that God has intended for us. It's just that as we live this day with that day in mind, it allows us to live all the promises of heaven even now. And man, can that change things with your hope, with feeling grounded, with having optimism, with an eternal perspective. I mean, it is just such a powerful way to live.
0: But it's not it's not pushing aside the reality that I'm facing here and now. You know, somebody's listening today. There's financial struggle. There's relational yeah. struggle. There's, you know, job loss of job, whatever it is that has come into your life. You're not saying, okay, just concentrate. Think about heaven as a la, la, la, la, la.
1: Right.
0: So that you don't feel
1: fine.
0: This. Yeah. No, that's not
1: no.
0: it, is it?
1: No, but what it does help us do is give our feelings a biblical place to land, okay? Because life is complicated. Life is hard. I just had a dear friend. We prayed she would not die from her cancer. And she stepped into what I call the gain. She stepped into heaven. She died. She is no longer alive on this earth where we can touch her and hug her. My mom is real sick right now. I've been blind since I was 15. All this stuff is very hard earth stuff. But what heaven does, it doesn't diminish it, and nor should we. This is true suffering that Jesus experienced, we experience. And there is identification with Christ when we allow ourselves to really understand what this suffering is doing to us, right? But when we understand the promise of heaven, it gives us a place to put these feelings. When my friend Whitney died of cancer, knowing that heaven is real gave me a safe place to put my feelings of loss and grief. It's like the hands of heaven held it tenderly, saying, this is not the end of Whitney's story, nor is it the end of yours. Well, my worst days with blindness, when I'm so tired, when I'm so frustrated, when I just wish I could drive to the store or see my grandbaby's face, it's like heaven has this safe place that it lets me hold those feelings of recognizing that there will come a day when I will see. And in fact, no one will need light because the light of the Lamb will be our light. So if that is true for that day, then how can that promise buoy me on this day? Well, it can give me a perspective that lets me see beyond my sorrow, beyond my suffering. And so when I feel the loss here, it becomes an opportunity to point to this deeper and greater and more lasting gain there.
0: Is the Whitney you just mentioned, is that Whitney Capp?
1: Oh, yes. Whitney Capp's a great Bible teacher, one of the most speaker, author, full of joy, absolutely till her final breath. You talk about someone who teaches us that verse in Nehemiah where that says, the joy of the Lord is my strength. Her strength made no sense until you saw the joy of the Lord in her, and you're like, that's what happened. So yeah, it is our loss. It is heaven's gain, and it's hard to say it because we love earth and we love Whitney, but it's Whitney's gain also that she has stepped into forever life with Jesus.
0: We had reached out to her. She wrote a book, a Bible study, The Melody of Grace, and we had reached out to her earlier in September. And it didn't work out for the date that we had chosen. And so, you know, we sent some other dates. And then very quickly, she went downhill and then passed away not long after that. Yeah. So that you mentioned her, that puts everything in perspective. Just, you know, her life, the impression that she made on you, the words that she leaves behind in these, you know, the books that she's written, the studies, as well as in the lives of the people that she touched, her family members, of course, and other people, right?
1: Yeah. And, you know, Whitney, if she were here sitting next to me, she'd say, but that's not just my story. That can be all of our stories. Because the lives that we live here, they really are an investment. They're an investment in the kingdom. They're an investment in other people. And, you know, I know that Whitney did not live for legacy. She lived for Jesus. But inadvertently, we're all going to leave a legacy, whether for good, for life, for whatever it is. Whitney did not live to leave a legacy, but Whitney has left a legacy because she lived for Jesus. She is outliving her life because she spent it. She gave it. And so I can't imagine, Chris, the joy that she is experiencing right now, fully alive in the presence of God in heaven. Yet, what a gift, because she is in Christ, that her life is still being lived out here through the life that she really spent so well. It was a well-squandered life. That's how I'll put it. She lived a well-squandered life.
0: I mentioned we had the fundraiser last week, and it was the first time in 20-some years that our friend Colin Lambert wasn't there because he passed away a few weeks ago. And several times we brought his name up because if he was on with me, he was always the one who could keep these figures in his head. You know, he could do it very, very quickly, and he could explain, give a kind of a broad view of the, you know, this is what we're going for, and this is what our goal is at this hour, et cetera, as well as, you know, this is why funding Booty Radio is a good idea. But several times we mentioned Colin's name, and every time somebody brought up the fact that we would would not want him back here. He would not want to come back and be a part of this. Not because he didn't want, but because of what he's experiencing right now. And that helps frame, it doesn't take away the grief that when the loss that we feel in his family, but it kind of reframes what we're talking about. And so I'm going to take a break. I'm going to give you the phone number. 877-548-3675. How would you answer that question? How does the reality of heaven put the struggle that you're facing in your life today in perspective? Not that it moves it off of the stage of your life, but how does it help you gain better perspective? Some folks on Facebook have answered that question. I'd like to hear from you at 877-548-3675. Jennifer Rothschilds is with us. Heaven for Today, 60 devotions on how the life to come changes your life right now is our featured resource at chrisfabrylive.org, chrisfabrylive.org. 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
2: Shalom, I'm Mitch Glazer, president of Chosen People Ministries. 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Jesus said we should simply let our yes be yes and our no be no, because anything else can cause problems. 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
4: Hi, I'm Barry McGuire, author of Ignite Your Life, here to explain how you can defeat fear effortlessly. But beware, when you're simply following instructions on how to share your faith, you're attempting to reach the lost in your own strength. And when you're successful, you tend to celebrate your success. That's the polar opposite of God's instructions. Mark 13:11 actually tells us to not prepare in advance what we'll say. And Luke 12:12 makes it clear the Holy Spirit will give you the words to say when you need them. That takes all the pressure off and turns every faith-sharing experience into an adventure. I mean, even you can do it. Most importantly, when you experience God speaking through you and changing lives through you, you'll experience intimacy with God that's not possible any other way. That's why God tells us in Isaiah 43:10, I appointed you as my witness so that you will understand and believe and

0: that I let bother me is nothing when compared to the reality of heaven. And that's interesting, the way that you put that. The inconvenience that I let bother me is nothing. So that's the whole perspective. I want to hear from you, 877-548-3675. Jennifer Rothschild is with us today at the Backyard Fence. And the book that is our featured resource is Heaven for Today, 60 Devotions on How the Life to Come Changes Your Life Right Now. We have it linked right there, chrisfabrylive.org. And I think it's interesting that a person who hasn't seen anything since you were 15 is trying to help us see the reality of heaven. Talk about that.
1: Yeah, isn't that interesting? Well, the bottom line is, I think losing my sight so young in life, and so I've lived in blindness, in physical darkness, longer than I ever lived in physical light. So honestly, Chris, it's made my longing for heaven so much sweeter. Because remember, Paul in 2 Corinthians, he actually says that all of us right now, we see through a glass dimly. But soon, on that day, we will see face to face. And so one of the things I think blindness has helped me do, it's helped me tune my spiritual vision toward an eternal perspective. Because I don't have the luxury of being distracted by what I see here. So it has caused me to cast my gaze on a reality that I can't see. I mean, that's what faith is. But here's the thing, Chris. It's in those deeper moments of longing for sight, longing to be able to have the independence and agency that sight would allow. It's in those moments of longing that I think I've been able to shift from understanding what I'm really longing for. And here's what I mean. So I used to think, oh, I can't wait to go to heaven because heaven is relief. Heaven means no blindness. Heaven means I'm reunited with my daddy. Heaven is all that. And what I began to realize, all those things are good longings, and those are going to be part of the benefits of heaven. But what they really represent is the deepest longing my soul was made for, and that's to see Jesus. That's to be united fully with the one who saved me and gave himself for me. That's what it means, I think, that right now we see through this veil dimly. Whether we're blind or we have 20/20 vision, we see through a glass dimly. But on that day, we're going to see face to face. We're truly going to know to the degree that we have been known. That is a satisfaction that is deeper than earthly sight.
0: You talk about, in one of the devotions, you talk about not being able to remember the face of your mother. And some of the things that you saw before the blindness came. And so I was going to ask you, who are you looking forward to seeing other than Jesus, you know, your dad?
1: Well, can I say C.S. Lewis also, though? Can we
0: yes,
1: add him?
0: Please.
1: I'd like to see his face. Okay, thank you.
0: Well, you pat his head every day when you sit down to write, right?
1: I do pat his head. I have a little statue of C.S. Lewis, and I pat his head every morning. Yes.
0: That's good. That's just one of the, it gets you in the writing mood, right?
1: It does. It does. I need a little C.S. Lewis in my writing and in my life and in my perspective. But you know what? One of the things about blindness, Chris, my disease, what's so interesting is I did once see all my people's faces. I saw my sweet daddy's face and my mom. I've never been able to see my husband or my kids. But at one point, I did see my brothers and my dad and my mom. But with blindness being so long in darkness, I guess those facial features are more visually reinforced. So I really can't conjure up a memory of them any longer, which early on, that was such a deeper hurt, you know, to lose the ability to see them, but to lose the memory of those faces. And I've heard that happens too when we lose a loved one, that sometimes it gets harder to remember their voice or their faces. But I think that's one of the treasures of heaven, that there will be no forgetting, there will be no loss, and there will be instant recognition, even of the face of Jesus, whose we've never seen before, even of every saint, because we will know. And the sweet blessing of our forever heaven of the new earth is that we will be every tongue, every tribe, all there for one reason at the marriage supper of the Lamb, enjoying fellowship with each other forever. That makes this loss, this Romans 8:18 situation, you know, that we will consider that this suffering that we deal with right now, it's hard and there's loss, but it does not compare to the eternal glory that we're going to experience someday.
0: Isn't that part of what you're trying to do? Open the eyes of my heart. We sing that.

0: you see the scripture,
1: yeah.
0: the eyes of your heart, if you can see well, then it almost holds you back from seeing further the way that you're talking about, being able to see with your heart rather than just your earthly vision.
1: Yeah, you get stuck. You get distracted on that which you can see here. But I think one of the ways we can really truly live heaven today, live it right now, Chris, is by enjoying the beautiful things of this earth. God made this beautiful earth. Yes, someday it will be restored and redeemed and according to its Edenic intent when we're on the forever heaven of the new earth. But even so, even though the beauty right now is groaning, it's still beautiful. I touch the petals of a blue hydrangea. And it's almost like my eyes can see the intricacy and the beauty. So we should never shun or think that it is unspiritual to enjoy the beauty of this earth, the beauty of what God made, the giggle in a child, the babbling sound of a river. But what we do is we use those as opportunities. We don't gaze at them. We use them as glimpses. In other words, they're not the point. Oh, isn't this beautiful? And that's a period at the end of our sentence. No, it's those are pointers. The beauty that we feel, the longing, the ache, everything about the beauty and even the sorrow on this earth that causes us to feel that distraction should actually become what I call a pointer. It points us to the greater reality to come, to our eternal reality to come, because there is a greater point. There's an exclamation point. It's Jesus, our forever heaven of the new earth. So yeah, live here well. Feel what you feel here, but don't assume that's the point. Look at everything here as a pointer, a little slice of eternity that allows you to see beyond it and through it to the greater and forever reality of heaven.
0: I like that. A slice of eternity. That's what these devotionals are. It's time for you to consider heaven, contemplate the reality of heaven, and then be comforted by it right now with whatever you're going through. And if you go to chrisfabrylive.org, you'll see that Heaven for Today by Jennifer Rothschild, 877-548-3675. Gary is on the line from Georgia. Hi, Gary. Go right ahead.
2: Hey, just wanted to tell you guys how encouraging the show is today. We lost our 15-year-old. A month ago, and the kids are. But we have great teeth. Because ever since his diagnosis in June of last year, he just let his light shine for Jesus. He has such wisdom that he would say, excuse me, he would tell my wife, he would say, you know, if you're a Christian, you never really die. And he would say, you don't start really living until you die. And, you know, his that faith and knowing where he is and his health. And I apologize for carrying on.
0: No, don't you? You're not carrying on. This is great to hear, Gary, how your process is. It's only been a month and what you've been through. Tell me your son's name.
2: His name was Roy.
0: Roy.
2: Well, and I tell you a funny story. His name was, his God given name is Rory. And in January, we found out his diagnosis in June of last year. But in January of last year, he and his twin brother and I were in at Starbucks, and they would get a hot chocolate, and they couldn't hear the Rory, so they heard Roy, and he said, you know what? I like that. I want to be called Roy from now on.
0: I love it. Because I heard Roy, but now I can hear Rory, too.
3: Yeah.
0: Okay, so don't go anywhere, Gary. Don't you go anywhere, Gary. I want to come back to you. But Jennifer, you're feeling this the same way I am, aren't
1: you?
0: Oh,
1: my goodness. Well, first of all, Gary, I think we're all honored that Yeah, this is hard. I think we're all honored that you would share this story with us and share the beauty of your son's life with us. Thank you, Gary, for your stewardship of his story and your story. We're all so deeply touched by it. And may I say, may we all live and die like Roy, because Roy got something that we don't understand, and that is, we don't die, death dies. I mean, that's what the promise of 1 Corinthians 15 is that death has no sting, the grave has no victory. And you know what I was thinking of, Gary, when I miss somebody I love so much, and I pray this for you and your wife, you know, Sunday or whenever it is you're next in the church and or just worshiping, I don't know that we are ever more close to the loved ones who have already stepped into the gain and moved to heaven. I don't know that we're ever closer to them than when we worship, because that's exactly what your boy is doing right now in front of the throne, fully alive, worshiping. And so when you worship Gary, you're as close to him as you'll ever be until you're with him someday in heaven. That's the gift of the gospel. That's the beauty of the promise of heaven. We're honored you shared your story with us, brother.
0: Gary, you mentioned his brother and the hot chocolate. How's his brother taking all this?
1: Yeah.
2: It's been an interesting road. As twins growing up, they were, hooked at the hip. And so anyway, when we found out he had a brain tumor, and he was in the hospital for a month before we went to St. Jude for about 3 months. And then when we got to St. Jude, he really started secluding himself from his brother to a large degree, because I guess that was his way of coping. So he's doing okay. I tell people he loves Broadway, so he's always got a song in his heart. And so he's adjusting just like all of us. So we're, constantly, spending time with him and, praying with him and just, it's, you can never, none of this is the same for anybody in any kind of loss. So it's just, trusting God in it. And, I think it's brought us closer to God as a family. It's really weird how it takes something like this to do it, but our faith has grown. I've never questioned, if people say, do you ever question, why God, why me, or why my son? And I have asked that, because this disease he had hits about 300 kids a year, and it's a death sentence. There's no cure. And I thought, and I always think, why not me? Why not? Roy shines. I mean, he's shining. And so why should I put that on somebody else's child or somebody else's family? God didn't give this to us. It happened. And what we did with it is, the best that we can do to show him and to show the way, the way to heaven. So anyway.
0: I go back to what I said at the beginning of the quote. It's from Jennifer, blind since 15, but the greatest lesson is not in the dark. It doesn't have to be well with your circumstances to be well with your soul. And that's what it sounds like, Gary. It is with you and your family as much as you can be with this huge gaping hole in your heart. So I want you to hang on. I want to send a copy of this book to you, Heaven for Today. And I hope his brother, the twin, will be able to get into some of these devotions on how the life to come changes your life right now. So hang on, Gary, we'll get your information. Jennifer Rothschild is with us. 877-548-3675 is our number. More straight ahead.
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6: I'm Miriam Neff with New Beginnings. I recently spent time in our nation's capital. This verse came to mind, Acts 17:21. All the Athenians and the foreigners who lived there spent their time doing nothing but talking about and listening to the latest ideas. This seemed to describe what I observed as I listened to politicians and news folks. News cycles are really short, and the latest idea is quickly stale. The Apostle Paul sets an example for us. He spoke to them about an inscription he observed that stated to an unknown God, verse 23. He described them as religious, a compliment of sorts, and then describes this God. Eloquently, he describes our God, creator of the earth, giver of all life, the one who enables each of us to even move and breathe.
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0: Talking with Jennifer in the break, and we really believe that there's somebody listening right now who needed to hear Gary's open, honest story about his son who passed away, Roy, and this has encouraged you today, and I hope what Gary just exhibited here of being faithful, a faithful steward of the pain and the struggle in his own life, has helped somebody else today. I really believe that can happen when we're faithful with that pain and with that struggle. And that's really what Jennifer has done with all of her writing, with all of her Bible studies, with her voice that she speaks around the country. She has that 413 podcast. And her latest book is Heaven for Today, 60 Devotions on How the Life to Come Changes Your Life Right Now. 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Isn't it interesting that you mentioned Whitney Capp and her death, and then Gary mentions Roy's death, and it just brings us, even in the conversation that we're having, it brings a sense of gravity, a groundedness to the conversation. Yeah. But at the same time, there's this smile that we can have through the tears, right?
1: Wow, it's such a hard juxtaposition, Chris, isn't it? Because there's loss, but there's hope. I mean, and this is, I think, a great picture of what Paul was talking about in 2 Thessalonians when he said, when we grieve, we don't grieve like those who have no hope. And I think one of the things about heaven that we all hesitate to linger on or talk about, one of the reasons is because you got to die to get there. And sometimes we're not so afraid of death itself. My mom was just even telling me this recently. It's the process. What's it going to feel like? Or the pain or the loss of control? What is that transition? I mean, there's just so many things that are uncertain about the process of death. But when we hear stories like Roy's or Whitney Capp's, we realize, like, death is not the period at the end of our stories. It's like this comma. that transitions us into the forever story of our life. And, you know, I heard someone one time, they were talking about dying. And when we got into a conversation, I said, you know, I wonder if death is like a birth. And maybe this was on my mind because my daughter-in-law was pregnant, and there was she was very pregnant. It was almost time for her to deliver, and you could touch her belly and feel a little elbow poke out, and she was expecting a baby girl. And, you know, I felt her belly, and that skin is so tight, and it feels like that little girl is just busting to come out. And I was thinking, that baby, that's the world she knows. The safety of her mama's womb, that's all she knows. But someday, when it was time for her to be delivered, she was going to be born into the world that she was actually made for. In the womb, she thought she had freedom and life and air and light, until she passed through that birth canal and was born into the world she was made for, where she really began to understand what light and air and freedom felt like. I think that's the combination. That's the picture of what it feels like to live here on earth. And we're so afraid to die because we think right here, this is it. This is freedom. This is air. This is light. But someday, for lack of a better term, we're going to pass through that birth canal from death to life into our forever life, where we're really going to understand what Roy understands right now, what Whitney Kapp understands right now, that that's life. That's freedom. That's the true light we were made for.
0: And I think just going through this and hearing you talk about that and thinking again of heaven, it checks our faith in what we really believe in about the sovereignty of God, about his control over our lives, what he allows us to go through for our good and his glory that doesn't feel like it at the time.
1: It's rough.
0: Know, it feels like, you know, the birth thing, the only difference in the analogy and the reality of heaven is there's nobody waiting on the other side of heaven to spank you with a mask, you know, to get you to cry.
1: And you don't cry.
0: Exactly. Yeah. But it is a waking up in a sense to who he is and who we are, right?
1: Yeah, who we were made to be, right? Because in many ways, if you think about it, when that beautiful first Garden of Eden before sin entered, that was God's intent for humanity, where he walked with us every day, where there was just a beauty in relationship, no sin to drain us and stain relationships and everything we touch. Someday, this earth will be restored. We will be in the forever heaven of the new earth, and there will be holiness. But, you know, on this side, it is hard. I mean, sometimes I just really have to ponder and quote and preach to my own soul in the middle of blindness, 2 Corinthians 4:16, that I'm not going to lose heart, though outwardly we're wasting away, but inwardly, daily, we're being renewed. And these light and temporary troubles, and I'm going to pause right there because, Chris, they don't feel light.
0: Right.
1: They don't feel temporary. Look how Roy's earthly life ended. It's not temporary. And so these light and temporary troubles, though, they are working in us a far greater weight of glory. So we fix our eyes not on what we can see, because what we can see, whether it's the most beautiful or the most difficult, what we can see is temporary, but what is unseen is eternal. And so I think there's a gift in having to feel the angst of the struggle here, because it helps us to long for and fix our eyes on that which is unseen, which is our true reality. So we feel it here, but we fix our gaze, we fix our hope on what is to come. I think that's what we heard in Gary's voice today when he was talking about his son.
0: Yeah, and it's echoed when John, I read, the inconvenience that I let bother me. It's fixing your gaze is not letting this thing right here, you know, I got to deal with, but not letting that steal what God is doing and is bringing me to and through. Let me go to Heather. Heather, why did you call today?
10: One reason. We're actually doing Heaven, your book study for our woman's Bible study.
1: And
10: so tomorrow tomorrow I'm the teacher. So, and we're on week two and we're going through and as we're going through this, it's just, you know, I'm thinking about this, as when we get to heaven and where heaven is. And the one thing that I have struggled with is people that I loved who didn't know Christ. And, you know, you talked about hell in this week, and hell is real. And it scares me that people that I love won't get to go to heaven and have that amazing gift that Christ is giving, has given us when he died on the cross. And, you know, I'm excited. I have no fear of dying. I know where I'm going. I have most of my family, but it's just those people that don't know him and have that relationship, and how I can better that with others.
0: And your question, Heather, I love your question, because we had, when the two Michaels were on, we were talking about the Bible, and there was a caller about this time of the program, and he called, and there was a catch in his voice. He was emotional about, how can I enjoy heaven when I know that there are people who aren't there that I love and care about, and how can I, you know, be in bliss when that is true? And the Michaels gave that answer. So now we turn to Jennifer Rothschild. Jennifer.
1: Oh, okay. Well, here's, first of all, Heather, thank you so much for leading the Heaven Bible Study. I appreciate that. And you're speaking of something that is a very real sorrow we should feel. And so that sorrow, though, we want to channel it to sharing the hope of Christ. But I just had the conversation similar to this with the lady who does my nails. She's a good friend. She just had a friend, one of her clients, pass away. And she said, I just don't know if she's in heaven. And here's what I said to her, and I would say it to all of us. First of all, we share the love of Jesus. We share that he is the way, the truth, and the life. Absolutely. But we do not know what happens in those final moments of a person's life. God is so merciful. He is not willing that any should perish. We don't know what happens between Jesus, the Savior of the world, and that person whom God created and Jesus died for. We don't know the communication that may take place. We don't know. So we cannot know for sure whether a person who we loved who has died is in heaven or is in hell. Only Jesus knows that. And we do our part while we are loving people well on this side of eternity by showing Christ and sharing Christ. But ultimately, we trust that Christ, who is the what is called the Hound of Heaven, he is always pursuing those whom he loves to save them. And we don't even know until the last minute, till they pass from death to life, the kindness of Jesus and how he communicates it to each person.
0: Heather, does that help?
10: It does, because, you know, it reminds me of Christ on the cross and the two other gentlemen that were, one was mocking him and the other one was like, take me with you, I believe in you. And he was minutes from death, and Christ said to him, you will be in heaven with me forever.
1: Preach.
10: And so,
1: you
10: yeah.
1: Got it.
10: That,
0: yeah.
10: And so, I just keep that, and I hope people hear that.
0: Heather, when you get in the in the study tomorrow, you say, I was talking with Jennifer Rothschild yesterday.
1: You tell
0: yeah.
1: Yes. You tell them I said, hey.
10: I will actually, a few of my ladies are listening right now.
0: Yay. Well, thank you for doing that study. And if you go to chrisfabrylive.org, you can see the new book, which is a devotional. It's 60 days, basically 60 devotions on how the life to come changes your life right now. Heaven for Today is the title of it. And you can find that at chrisfabrylive.org, chrisfabrylive.org. Jennifer Rothschild is back with us today. Love hearing her voice. We're going to get to spend some time together in heaven, but one more segment here on the program today will continue straight ahead on Moody Radio.
9: Have you ever thought about what life would be like if God had never given us his written word? Of course, we'd know that there is a God. Psalm 19 tells us that the heavens declare the glory of God, but we wouldn't know what he's like. We wouldn't know how to please him. We also wouldn't know right from wrong. We might experience some vague sense of guilt when we sin, but we wouldn't know why. Imagine never hearing the promises of God, the commands of God, the will of God, or the ways of God. Thankfully, we don't have to exist in that kind of spiritual vacuum. God has spoken. He has revealed himself to us. Now imagine something else. God has given us the precious gift of his word. But imagine that people let it sit on the shelf and they never read it. If you haven't done it for a while, would you set aside some time to get to know God through His Word? With Seeking Him, I'm Nancy DeMoss Wagamuth.
11: I'm sure you've noticed how sensationalism has become the standard of our times. Hello, I'm Chuck Swindoll. I mean, if it isn't fantastic or amazing or incredible or even miraculous, it's really not worth our time and attention, huh? And all of those hyped up words have a way of making the ordinary seem unimportant, when in fact, it is in that realm that we live our lives. Perhaps that's the reason I appreciate the words of the Quaker mother who once said, "God moves among the casseroles." Life really is made up of casseroles and crucibles and struggles, and for that matter, the ordinary, common, garden variety kind of living.
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0: I am glad you joined us today for Jennifer Rothschild, our guest today at The Back Fence. If you go to chrisfabrylive.org, you'll see her new book, Heaven for Today, 60 Devotions on How the Life to Come Changes Your Life Right Now. You said something. I got to go down this rabbit trail with you, Jennifer. You said you have a friend who does nails, a manicurist, yes. And you can't see the color that she's putting on your fingernails. You don't see how brightly it's polished. I mean, you could feel it. You could touch it and feel that. So why do you have your nails done if it's not something you can see?
1: Oh, because you do not have to see beauty to appreciate it, Chris. And so here, I'll give you the other side of that equation too. So I color my hair and I have a good cut, and I've got some little sassy red streaks in the front just for fun. And I will tell you this, when my hair, which is gray really without me coloring it, when it is starting to show the gray, I can feel it because ugly has a texture and I don't want to feel that either. So I appreciate the beauty I cannot see. I appreciate the way it feels and the way it makes me feel. Yes.
0: Okay, so it is. It's not just for other people to see the beauty of your fingernails. You feel it on the inside.
1: I do, and you know what else? Once I make a decision about hair or nails, you know, I do it so I can create a non-issue. I love not thinking about it again. It's like, I have made a decision. This is the nail color until I die. This is the hair color until I die. And then it's just done and it's a non-issue and I love it. I can focus on other things.
0: I love the story of the, I think his name was Mike, the one who taught you how to use the white cane.
1: Oh, yes.
0: Tell me about Mike.
1: So he was my first mobility instructor. I was brand new, legally blind. And the reason, by the way, for someone who may not know, is because of a degenerative disease called retinitis pigmentosa. So it started off just slowly losing sight. I became legally blind and then later totally blind. So this was right at the beginning with legal blindness. And I learned how to walk with a white cane. So I received, I called him. I said, I got Mike. Mike is my mobility instructor. And he came with a white cane and he came to my house and he showed me how to use it. Well, the sweetest thing was, Chris, he's walking me around my neighborhood and he's showing me like how to tap on the left, how to tap on the right, how to trail it to know how to anticipate rough spots and curbs and step downs and step up. And I remember we were getting almost back to my house and it was stressful, you know, so I was sweaty from the Miami heat, which is where we lived in Miami. And also just because it was so stressful, so many things to learn. But as we rounded that corner near my home, he paused and he asked me, Jennifer, can you smell that? And so I paused and I breathed it in and I could. It was a hibiscus bush and it was just brand new blooming. So it was very fragrant. And I don't know, usually hibiscus are those bright orange and red. In my imagination, I could see it. But he said to me, when you smell the flowers, you'll know you're almost home. Well, clearly he meant when you smell these flowers, you're going to know you're turning the corner and your house is right there. I've never forgotten that, Chris, because as we go through this life, there's going to come a time where we're going to just smell the flowers. I call it the fragrance of heaven. And we're going to know, oh, we're almost home, our Father's house. I mean, that's what Jesus called heaven in John 14. It's our Father's house. And it has so many rooms. Why? Because it's made for the family and there's plenty of room. And so there will come a day, yes, when we inhale this amazing fragrance of heaven and we realize, wow, we're almost there. But I am convinced that the fragrance of heaven, it wafts through our lives every day, through our dark moments, through our beautiful moments. And it's this reminder that our true home, our Father's house, the place where we are safe forever, the place from which we gain our sense of groundedness and identity, that reality, it's never far away. It's as close as our heartbeat because it's our true home. It's our true country. And so I talk about in the book, Heaven for Today, let's live with that awareness. Let's keep breathing in the fragrance of heaven because it's everywhere.
0: Yeah. Oh, that's really good. I'm so glad you met Mike. And I want to get Karen in here because she's been through a valley and there's hope on the end of her story too. This is about your daughter, Karen. Go right ahead. What did you want to say?
12: Yeah. Hi, can you hear me?
1: Yeah.
0: Sure can.
12: Okay. Just want to make sure. My beautiful daughter Mariah was taken back in 2022 in May 11th, and she was unfortunately murdered by a very jealous girl, and it was very, very bizarre and crazy and unexpected because Mariah was one of the most liked people and very kind of quiet and humble and sweet and had become a professional cyclist but was very humble through it all. And her dreams were all coming true, and you know there was so much good going on in her life. But when I was told by the police officer that she had been murdered, I was in the garden and I was making the garden bigger because she was going to be moving home from California, and I wanted to have more fresh food for us to cook together, and it was just, you know, a very, very, very hard moment. And I the first thing I did was I just claimed that God is in control and that God has a plan for all of us and that God is going to use this tragedy and do something good with it. And he truly has answered that promise. And the other thing I said, after my head was to the ground and I picked my head up, and I remember looking up at the trees in our yard in Vermont, so beautiful here, and I just said, there's still beauty in the world. Beauty has not left, and I'm going to claim that I'm going to still enjoy the beauty that is here. I'm not going to just go into a dark cave and stay there forever. And yeah, I have my dark moments and I miss her terribly, but I like to think that with each sunset, when the sun goes down, and this helped me a lot in the beginning, and my heart goes out to the man who just lost his son, and I just want him to know that it does get easier. And but with each sunset, you can think to yourself, I've just gone up another staircase closer to heaven, because I'm one step closer to the day when I get to enter into heaven too and see her. And so, like, there's all these signs on earth, you know, in nature that are signs of heaven. And I feel like I do truly experience that. God has given us a beautiful place on a lake that has got serene waters and nature all around and the birds and just I see rocks that are shaped like hearts that she used to like to collect, and I know that she's sending me her love. And
0: you said that so well, Karen. What was your Mariah was her name. So Jennifer, respond to that.
1: Well, Karen, you've given us a gift. Thank you. And you know what? It reminds me of something the poet George Herbert once wrote: that death used to be an undertaker, but now death is a gardener, planting us as seeds that will blossom someday with forever beauty in heaven. That's your Mariah, forever beauty in heaven.
0: Thank you for your call. And Tim Keller expanded on that. He said, death used to be able to crush us, But now all death can do is plant us in God's soil so we become something extraordinary. And I pray that our conversation here today, Karen and Gary and the others of you who are listening, that this will be ring in your soul, and that this idea of living heaven for today can change your life right now. Jennifer Rothschild has been with us.

0: 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Aaron Shust is going to be here tomorrow, right here at the Back Fence. 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
4: This is Shauna on Johnny Erickson Tada Sharing Hope. Here's our friend Johnny with an assuring word from Jesus.
5: Thanks, Shauna. You know, I remember one time backstage at a conference where I was speaking, I noticed a sticky note on the logistical outline for the program, and on the note was scribbled, Johnny, the Suffering Lady. I guess the stage manager had forgotten my name or something, but he knew I was that lady who spoke a lot about suffering. And it made me wonder if that's what most people think. Do they see me as the Suffering Lady? I guess it's true that I speak and write a lot about afflictions, about my pain and paralysis, but I only do it as a way of sharing the goodness of God in it and the glorious sufficiency of His grace to sustain us through those awful afflictions. I look at my own disability and I want us all to see the provisions that God makes for us when we suffer and how we as Christians can handle pain and problems. Rather how we should handle those things. And a great Bible verse to help us handle any suffering is 1 Peter chapter 4, verse 19. Those who suffer according to the will of God should commit themselves to their faithful Creator and continue to do good. That's being patient and not complaining. So, if today you are dealing with chronic pain, the loss of a job, or migraines, or rejection from a loved one, if you are suffering according to the will of God, and that means God knows about your problems, trials, and He's allowing it for a purpose, then commit yourself to your faithful Creator, that's trusting God, and continue to do good, that's obeying Him. When you make this a practice, it'll strip away all worldly desires that compete for your heart, and it'll make you cling more closely to Jesus Christ. And that's when you delight not only in the blessings of Christ, but in the sweetness of Christ Himself. And I will say, Christ has become the biggest blessing in my afflictions. So if you are having a difficult day, if you are bewildered by pain, or wrestling, wondering which way to turn, or even if you're worried about your future, take advice from 1 Peter chapter 4. Commit yourself to your faithful Creator and continue to do good. Actually, when you think of it, it sounds a lot like Proverbs 3 verse 6. Commit your way to the Lord, and He will direct your path. Once you commit your ways to God and trust Him with your future, there is no need to worry or wonder, because Jesus, the Son of God who died for you, has, in that very act, proved Himself to be totally trustworthy. And Psalm 16 assures you that He holds your lot. That is, He holds your life and everything that is yours. He holds it all, past, present, and future, in His hands. So take it from the Suffering Lady. If in a hard trial you trust God and continue to do good, Christ is going to be everything to you. No pain, absolutely no problem, will be able to overwhelm the sweetness of knowing Jesus in your afflictions. And every trial you experience

0: for that? It'll only enhance that sweetness. Christ knows your every sorrow. He's cognizant of every pang in your wounded heart. So you who suffer according to the will of God today, commit yourself to your faithful Creator and continue to do good.
1: Oh, that is so true, Johnny. Those who learn to trust Christ through suffering will know Him so much better. And we thank you, Johnny, the suffering lady, for giving us 1 Peter 4, verse 19 today. It's the way we share hope here at johnnyradio.org.
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3: Monday afternoon, 2 o'clock. I'm Dave Andrews. Some great music coming up. We're going to hear from Elevation Rhythm, their new song, Washed. Also, a classic from Robin Mark, the powerhouse voice of Charity Gayle, Mercy Me, Danny Gokey, Matthew West, and more. It's going to be a great hour. And you know, when we're trying to decipher the voices that come at us every day in this crazy culture that we live in, it's usually the voices of worry and fear that are the loudest. But it just so happens those are not usually the voice of God. He tells us the opposite, actually, to not worry and fear. And that's what this song is about from Carly Ann Taylor, Why Should I Worry, on KJOL. What?

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That is the first thing. That is the most important way that you can support us, is through prayer. And the fact that we are on your mind, we're so very, very grateful. We need your prayers in 2026. It's been a year, I'll tell you that. And if you would be kind, if you haven't had a chance to fill out that listener survey, we'd love to hear from you as well. 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And it'd be very helpful to us. Again, KJOL.org. Here's Elevation Rhythm with Washed on KJOL.

It's a KJOL classic, 1999, Robin Mark and the Revival in Belfast album. That was a huge album in those days. Garments of Praise on KJOL, where you hear the light. Hey, October is Pastor Appreciation Month. Do you appreciate your pastor? You should. You know, our pastors do so much for us each and every day, each and every week. And we want to show our appreciation this month to them. Get creative. Do something fun. And while you're at it, go nominate them to win one of five gift baskets we're giving away at KJOL.org. We're going to bless five pastors on the Western Slope with a gift basket, and we'd love for you to nominate your pastor. Totally free. Just takes a quick second to sign him up. Here is Matt Hammett and Days God Gave on KJOL.

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1: today my guest is Paulette Bourget, here to talk about a special event called Celebrate coming up on Sunday, November 1st. And this is just a celebration of the arts. And Paulette, I know that you had hoped to bring in Ballet Magnificat again this year. They've been so great the last few years. That did not work out. Just tell us how this event came about, and then we'll talk about what people are going to experience on this special night.
2: Yes, my husband and I love to sponsor Ballet Magnificat every year or so, and we had already reserved the venue at the Grand Junction High School Auditorium, but it didn't work out with Ballet Magnificat. I wanted to keep the venue and maybe do something different. This time we did decide to invite a lot of local artists who love the Lord and love using their arts to glorify Him. We now have probably 10 different performing artists and fine artists as well coming. So we are very happy to have a full team coming on November 1st to Grand Junction High School.
1: Paulette, how much is this going to cost for admission?
2: My husband and I have decided to give this as a gift to the community. It will be completely free. The performers are doing this as volunteers. And so just come and bring your hearts of worship and expect to be blessed.
1: November 1st at Grand Junction High School. When do you want folks to show up that night?
2: Actually, I forgot to mention there will be about 10 people having tables there displaying their other kind of artwork. Some people are jewelry makers. Someone's going to be there showing journals that she makes. And there's going to be artists there with showing off their paintings. So if you want to come and enjoy that and also enjoy the charcuterie in the commons, that would be from 5 to 6:30. And then the performances in the auditorium actually start at 6:30.
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0: Shalom, I'm Mitch Glazer, president of Chosen People Ministries. Promises are extremely important to God. But by the first century, making a vow or promise had morphed into sometimes, well, a self-serving commitment. With strong hyperbolic language, we often make vows or promise things that place our word above God's word, and He alone has the power over life and death. Jesus said we should simply let our yes be yes and our no be no, because anything else can cause problems. Our Savior's encouragement to moderate our speech is critical because our mouths reveal the truth in our hearts. So may the words we speak today be redeemed by God for His glory, and may they reveal His truth, His holiness, and His love.
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4: Hey, in John 15:15, Jesus says, I no longer call you servants because the servant does not know his master's business. 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

That's Natalie Lane in The Long Way on KJOL Local Christian Radio, where you hear the light. Coming up at 3 in just a few minutes, In Touch Ministries with the late, great Dr. Charles Stanley is on. Hey, if you appreciate In Touch, let us know. Go take that listener survey at KJOL.org. And coming up today is the topic of prayer. Dr. Stanley explains that if our prayer lives are always based on our needs, prayer will no longer be a priority when those are all fulfilled. And we'll discover how to stay disciplined and have a purpose for prayers to acquire and maintain intimacy with the Father. And that's coming up at 3 in just a few minutes on KJOL. Until then, hang around for Mercy Me and Danny Gokey. Here is Charity Gale, and I Believe on

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0: Good afternoon. It's 3 o'clock Monday. I'm Kurt Neuswanger. And coming up at 3:30 on Faith and Finance, Rob West is going to tell you about a sinking fund, which is not really what you may think it is. It's a separate fund from your emergency fund. The sinking fund is setting aside money intentionally for future expenses that you know are going to happen, such as replacing your car, your roof, or taking a vacation. First, though, it's time for Charles Stanley, furnished by InTouch Ministries on KJOL.
1: As long as you know in your heart that your first priority in life is your relationship to Jesus Christ, that's more important than winning souls, preaching the gospel, teaching the gospel, ministering to a church. Your personal relationship to Christ is first. Because if that's not right, everything else you and I do will not carry much weight, won't be very fruitful, won't have any real lasting value. How is it that prayer can be a continuing priority in your life and mine?
2: Welcome to In Touch, the teaching ministry of Dr. Charles Stanley. Today, we begin a week-long focus on those who are called to lead God's people. The lessons you'll hear also apply to all believers, since we are all representatives of Christ on earth. Here's part one on prayer and personal life.
1: Now, let me just say in the very beginning that you're going out into a society that you're not going to be prepared for. Because there is no school on the face of this earth that can prepare you for what is coming in the church of the Lord Jesus Christ. And so I want to encourage you to listen very, very carefully to what I want to say to you in these next four sessions. It is not my purpose to demonstrate my ability to exegete a passage. But what I'm interested in is that you listen carefully about your life. Because you're going to have to live in a very trying society. And you're going to have to minister in situations and circumstances that our forefathers never ministered in. If you listen carefully and you take to heart what I want to share with you, you'll make it no matter what happens. But if you don't, some of you are not going to make it. And I want you to turn, if you have your Bible, to Mark chapter 1, verse 35. I want to look at several verses, but I want us to look at this one as the beginning. The scripture says in verse 35 of Mark 1, "And in the early morning, while it was still dark, he," that is Christ, "arose and went out and departed to a lonely place and was praying there." I believe that prayer must be the priority activity in the life of the servant of God. And if you'll think for just a moment the life of the Lord Jesus Christ, in this particular passage, the Bible says that early in the morning, Jesus was up and out there alone, praying in a place by himself. And so if you look at the life of the Lord Jesus Christ and all of his wisdom and knowledge and understanding and his relationship to the Father, if he out praying early in the morning, late in the evening, all night long, slipping away even amidst people who were thronging him because of their needs, it should say something to you and to me about the place of prayer in our own personal private life. But oftentimes, even though we know it's a priority and should be, we don't do it. But let me just remind you of something. The Bible nowhere says that you're not to be great preachers or great teachers. Doesn't say we're to be great missionaries, the great servants of God, build great churches, have great ministries. But it does say that you and I are to live a holy life. And my friend, there's no such thing as holy living unless prayer is a priority in our life. There'll not be any quietness and peace, no ability to sustain the storms and the trials, the temptations, the heartaches, the heartbreaks, the suffering, the pain, the trials, the tribulations, unless prayer is a priority in your life. If you don't make it a priority, then that won't be later on. I think in my own life how grateful I am to my mother. Because as a kid growing up, my father passed away when I was about 7 months of age, and so it was just my mom and myself. But so early, I can't remember that before I would go to bed at night, my mother would get me down by the bedside, not after I got in the bed, down by the bedside, and she and I would pray. And I can still hear my mom praying some things that she prayed for me every single night. She wasn't educated, had to quit school in the sixth grade because her mother passed away and she had to raise the rest of the family. My mom learned to depend upon God. But my mom was wise enough to teach me very early that the most important thing in my life was to learn to pray. She didn't say, here's how you pray. She just demonstrated it to me. And so when I got my first paper out, the truth is, to be honest, I was afraid of the dark. And so I got up in the morning at 5 o'clock and had to deliver newspapers for about an hour or so. And my first couple of weeks or so, I prayed all the way around the paper out because I was afraid. And after a while, I realized I was no longer afraid. And the Lord Jesus Christ and I became intimate companions delivering newspapers. But I remember to this very moment the time in my life when God said to me, this is why it must be a priority in your life. I used to live in Fort Worth. Now, I remember being over in the corner of the living room, which was my prayer place, one evening. And I was praying, and I remember God so clearly said to me that night on my knees, whatever you accomplish in life, you will have to accomplish on your knees. And my friend, I can tell you, I believe that's God's best way of accomplishing his work. It is a whole lot less troublesome than trying to do it in my flesh and in my own strength. And as I look back over my failures, and I have a long list of them, they have always come as a result of getting too busy to do it God's way and to do it my way, which is on my feet rather than on my knees. But you see, in order for prayer to be a priority, there has to be a discipline. Because it's not just going to happen. You're not going to say, well, I'm going to start putting prayer as a priority in my life. It doesn't work that way. There's a discipline that is required. And that discipline demands that I have a time and a place and a plan and a purpose. Very simple. But listen to me, if you don't have it, it won't be a priority. In my own life, I have a time. But I have a place, and I think the place is just as important as the time. And somewhere, nobody ever taught me this, but I learned that having a place was very important. And when I was growing up and I didn't have a place in my home where I lived that I could get aside, I had a place in a Sunday school room down in the basement of the church where I was attending. And I would go up there oftentimes a couple of times a day in the morning and the evening, and I had the privilege of getting into the church and back in the basement, back in that Sunday school class. But I discovered something about having a place and having something to remind me of it. At this point in my life, my favorite place is in my study at home. But in my study at home, I have an afghan, which my mother made for me, and a pillow. And it happens to be stretched out, so when I walk in my study, the first thing I see is that afghan and an open Bible and a pillow. Because I get busy just like you do. I travel just like you do. And I could give you a lot of reasons not to have any time to pray, as many reasons as you could give me. And I discovered something by accident. If I have a place and I have something that reminds me, every time I walk in that study, the first thing I see is the place where God and I carry on business. That's where He and I fellowship. That is the place. And when I'm kneeling over there, the only thing I'm doing is talking to God. I'm not studying for sermons. I'm not trying to figure out something else. It is a place. You say, well, I live in a small apartment. I don't have a place. You can always choose the bathroom. Go in and shut the door, stretch out on the floor, and you're alone with God. It doesn't make any difference where, but I want to tell you, there's something about a place where you talk to God when your heart is aching and when you've got difficulties and hardships, when you want things to work out in your life that seem to be impossible. A time and a place, and if you don't set the time, and I know that you feel right now that your schedule is such and your studies are such, you just don't have time to pray. I didn't say you had to pray more than study. Priority doesn't mean that you do that more than anything else, but it has the quality time and the priority time. And my friends, you can explain it away all day long only to suffer the consequences of it. There's something about a time and a place and a plan. And I may I give you a very simple plan. Get yourself a little stenographer's pad. And you write in that pad your prayer request, the date, and then when God answers it, you put one line through it. Don't scratch it out. Just put one line through it and the date that God answered your prayer. And here's what will happen. That prayer book of yours will become several things. First of all, it will become a systematic reminder to bring you back to pray for some things over and over and over again. Secondly, it will become an impetus to your own faith, because every time you've drawn a line through and put a date by it, it is an answer. And what happens is that on page after page after page, those lines are drawn, those dates are there. God has answered this prayer, and he's answered this one, and he's answered this one, and he's answered this one. But a third thing it becomes is this. It becomes a little biographical sketch of your walk with God. Because as you set down your goals and your dreams and the things that concern you, the things about your family, your wife and your children, your financial needs, your studies, those for whom you're concerned, over a period of time, that little book begins to sketch your own personal walk with God. And my friend, one of these days, if you'll keep that book and you'll be keep adding them to them, you'll have no greater gift to give your children than your prayer diary. Because it will say something to them about their dad, about their mom, that nothing in the world will ever equal. Because they're going to be able to flip through those pages and see, well, my dad was having a problem here, and he was having a problem here, and I'm having the same kind of problem in my own life. My friends, you'll build up their faith. You'll strengthen their walk with God with your own simple little prayer book that nothing else in the world will substitute for it. But notice I said that in order to make prayer a priority in your life, there had to be a discipline. And that discipline not only is a time and a place and a particular purpose and plan. I'm going to talk about the purpose in a moment. But that discipline demands something else. And that is that these two principles you and I settle in our heart. And that is to be able to say no without feeling guilty is a principle you have to learn to live by. I want to tell you something. You have to learn to say no to some good opportunities, wonderful opportunities, great opportunities. But you just have to say no if Jesus Christ is going to be the priority in your life. And if the activity that is priority is prayer, you're going to have to say no. No, I can't do it. And the second principle is this. The need alone is never proper motivation to do anything. And if your goal in life is to minister to everybody, you can forget it. You can't. To meet everybody's needs, you won't be able to do it. And if you place prayer as a priority in your life, you're going to be misunderstood by some folks. They're going to think you're a loner. Are they going to say, well, you know, you don't have a heart for the ministry? Well, they'd have to accuse

won't have any real lasting value. So we said, first of all, that prayer must be a priority. Now, here's the catch. What usually happens when everything gets to going our way? What usually happens, if we're honest, is we spend less time praying. And maybe that's because our purpose for prayer is not what it ought to be. If prayer is going to be a continuing priority, then I must understand what the ultimate purpose of my prayer life ought to be. When you look at the life of the Lord Jesus Christ, what is it that kept him going back early in the morning and late at night and praying all night and walking away from all these people? Here's what I believe his ultimate motivation was. And that was his intimacy with the Father. He didn't have to confess or repent of anything. He had the power to do anything and everything and all things that fit into the Father's will for him. But why did he spend so much time talking to the Father? Because Jesus' love for the Father, his desire for intimacy with him, kept him on his knees early in the morning, late in the evening, in the middle of the day, and all night long. Let me ask you this. What does it take to get you on your knees longer than 30 minutes at a time? What would it take to get you on your knees for a whole hour? What would it take to get you on your knees all day long? Or just through one night? What would it take to get you on your knees that long? Would it take bad news? Sickness unto death? What would it take to get you on your knees that long? And when you pray, what does your prayer focus on? Financial needs, and God knows them. Needs in your family, spending some time with your wife or your children. Or maybe difficulties that your children are going through. What is it that you have your focus on when you kneel to pray? Let me go back again to say, if our focus is always based on need, when the needs are fulfilled, prayer will no longer be a priority. But none of these things was the priority of Jesus Christ. There was something else in his prayer life that motivated him and kept him coming back. And what was that? His desire for intimacy. Now think about this for a moment. If you kneel to pray and your prayers are hurried and they are focused primarily on your material needs, your needs for your studies, your health, your family, your finances, all of these things, and you're not particularly interested in spending a lot of time at it, and really you're willing to be able to spend time and then receive what you've asked for, and you have no real, genuine, hungering, thirsting, longing, just to kneel and be quiet and ask for nothing, but to be satisfied with his presence alone. So I just want to challenge you to ask yourself the question, to be honest, Lord, what is the focus of my praying? Is it me, myself, and I? Am I really happy, satisfied just being in your presence, being alone? Or do I get restless? Does my mind wander? Do I honestly feel it's a waste of time kneeling and saying nothing and doing nothing, just being in your presence? My friend, with all of my heart, I want to tell you, you're not going to make it in the ministry. That is, make an impact, unless prayer is a priority in your life. And unless the motivation for that prayer is a yearning, hungering, thirsting desire to be the man and woman God wants you to be, which is the result of not great sermons and great churches and great ministries, but quiet, private time alone in the presence of Jesus Christ. That will make your life have an impact.
And Lord Jesus, we

0: We thank you for making it simple and plain, for loving us enough to accept us just the way we are, for the privilege of walking in your forgiveness, and most of all, for the wonderful privilege of enjoying your presence. For you said we're to be holy men and women, that we're to live godly lives, and we know that a godly life is one that lives in the never-ending awareness that we're walking in the continuing presence of an awesome and holy God. I pray that each one of us would be honest enough to examine what our priorities are, not only in our time, but in our love, is my prayer in Jesus' name. Amen.
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1: 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What ultimately is the reason you pray? With insight for believers, here's A Moment with Charles Stanley.
0: If you can't be satisfied being quiet in the presence of Jesus Christ and get up and walk away fulfilled and contented and overflowing, then maybe you've missed the whole purpose of prayer in the life of the servant of God. It isn't getting. That's a part of it, but it should not be the priority. He says, ask and it shall be given you. Seek and you will find. Knock and it shall be opened to you. This is the confidence that we have in Him, that if we ask anything according to His will, He hears us. And if we know that He hears us, we know that we have the petition we desired of Him. I'm not saying that you and I should not come to Him with our needs. Our sense of dependence upon Him, God never wants that to change. But you see, that shouldn't be my ultimate priority. And if prayer is going to be a priority, it's got to be higher and greater and far grander than just things. It must be a desire to be alone with Him. to be satisfied just knowing Him.
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7: The Chempedak tree is found in Malaysia. It is closely related to jackfruits in the mulberry family. The Chempedak tree produces edible fruits that are about a foot long. Researchers studying the Chempedak were surprised to discover that they bloom irregularly. One tree was watched by researchers for 5 years before it bloomed. While the flowers smell like watermelon, they offer no nectar to entice pollinating insects. Nor do the insects that do pollinate the Chempedak tree eat any of the pollen. Well, what then attracts the two species of gall midges that pollinate the flowers? It's a fungus, and the fungus attacks only the male flowers of the tree. The midges like to eat the fungus, so they crawl into the male flowers as they eat the fungus, picking up the pollen. And then they go to the clumps of female flowers looking for more fungus, and they inadvertently pollinate them. This arrangement, in which the tree depends entirely upon a fungus to attract the pollinators, is unknown in any other species. Well, this raises a question of how such an arrangement could have evolved. Without both the midges and the fungus, the first Chempedak tree would have been the last. All three elements in this interrelated system had to have come into being at the same time. The Chempedak tree bears witness to a rapid creation of the interdependent plant and insect world, just as the book of Genesis reports.
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11: Hi, friends. This is Dave Andrews, the manager of KJOL, with an inside report. As you might have heard recently, another great Christian radio station broadcasting into our area has been in a long pledge drive recently, and every year we take the heat for that. I've been blamed for a lot worse. You know, KJOL does not actually actually do share-a-thons or pledge drives. We simply come to you as we have a need, and we don't when there's no longer a need. However, I would like to take a quick minute to lift up our brothers in Christ who do that and defend why supporting Christian radio in its various forms is important. First, Christian radio gets into the vast majority of cars in America 7 days a week and goes places other ministries just can't go. Second, many listeners supporting Christian stations operate on the non-commercial band as we do, and like us are legally unable to switch to a business model and sell commercials, which also takes more employees, by the way. Frankly, it's better that they don't. We are all ministries. We're not in it to make a buck. Rather, a Christian ministry should be commissioned sacrificially by fellow believers. It's a practice that goes all the way back to the Apostle Paul. Third, while it's hard for all of us to listen to the begging on the air at times, you know, a listener-supported station, with that, programming is done by the leading of God, not by the leading of commercial advertisers. So while we're all feeling the pinch financially these days, we're all tired of hearing that needed call to donate from Christian radio stations. Instead, take the opportunity to pray for whatever Christian station you're listening to. And please do pray for our station too, KJOL, that others will commission us for the work of God's kingdom. As KJOL lifts up the local body of Christ, disciples many in our Western Slope every day in his word, and boldly proclaims the good news of the gospel of Jesus across the Western Slope. Here's our address. It's 1354 East Sherwood Drive, Grand Junction, Colorado, 81501.
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5: So Jack and Joanne open J&J Antiques and are immediately caught up in this mystery involving a millionaire and a long-lost painting. Apparently not related to Peyton Manning, which is, sorry, an inside joke about a TV commercial with Peyton Manning, who also calls himself Peyton Manning. But I digress. It's Adventures in Odyssey today at 4 on KJOL. Weather forecast tonight, showers and thunderstorms likely, lows 45 to 50. Rain 100%, says the forecast, Tuesday and Wednesday. Highs tomorrow in the low 60s, Wednesday in the 50s. Right now, Montrose has 69, Grand Junction 71. 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
14: 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Hi, I'm Rob West. 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Today, we'll look at a simple way to do that. And then it's on to your calls at 800-525-7000. 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Now, you may be thinking, isn't that what my emergency fund is for? Not exactly. Your emergency fund is there for the unexpected, the transmission that suddenly goes out, an unplanned medical bill, or a temporary loss of income. What we're talking about today is different. It's intentionally setting money aside for a larger expense you can reasonably anticipate. Replacing a roof, buying your next vehicle, taking a vacation, or making a major home repair. You'll sometimes hear this called a sinking fund, but whatever you call it, the principle is simple. Save a little at a time now so you don't have to borrow later. That takes patience, and in a culture built around instant gratification, patience can be a powerful financial habit. It can also be an important part of faithful stewardship. Proverbs 21:20 says, "Precious treasure and oil are in a wise man's dwelling, but a foolish man devours it." Wisdom doesn't require us to spend everything available to us today. Sometimes wisdom means looking ahead, preparing patiently, and allowing time to work in our favor. So how do you get started? Well, first, you need to define the goal. Let's say you expect to need a new roof and estimate the cost at $7,500. Now you have a specific target. Next, determine how much you can realistically save each month. If you can set aside $500, you'll reach $7,500 in 15 months. If $500 isn't realistic, that's okay. Maybe you start with $100 or $200 and look for opportunities to increase it over time. The important thing is to begin. You might redirect money from another spending category, put part of a bonus or tax refund toward the goal, or send some of the savings from a canceled subscription into the account. Each deposit represents progress toward greater financial freedom. Instead of wondering how you'll pay for a major expense when it arrives, you're gradually preparing for it. That can reduce financial stress and give you more flexibility when the time comes to make the purchase. Next, keep this money separate. Consider opening a dedicated savings account rather than mixing the money with your everyday checking, emergency savings, or other financial goals. When the dollars have a clearly defined purpose, you're less likely to spend them somewhere else. Then automate the process if you can. You might schedule a transfer every payday or once a month. That turns saving from something you have to remember into part of your normal financial rhythm. And remember, your emergency fund and retirement accounts have different jobs. Using retirement money for a purchase today can trigger taxes, and depending on your age and circumstances, possibly penalties, not to mention the loss of future growth. Your retirement savings are meant to provide for a future season, so whenever possible, let them keep doing that job. 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Keep it attainable so you don't become discouraged. 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
14: Great to have you with us today on Faith and Finance. 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We've got a few lines open. Calls are coming in, but we've got room for you at the moment. 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You can call right now. Let's head to Louisiana. Thomas, you'll be first up, sir. Go ahead.
17: I really enjoy your program. There was a question you had on transfer of death on deed.
14: Yes.
17: And sparked some interest in our situation.
14: Okay.
17: We live in Louisiana, and my wife's parents live in Texas. They're both in their mid-90s. They get around pretty good, I guess, for that age, but they have their heels dug in. They're not going anywhere. So yeah. we go up once a month, and I take care of the yard, and we take them to doctor's appointments and things of that nature. But anyway, so they really need a car there because their car is really accessible for them. So whenever we go, we take their car. So it's driven once a month. Now, they don't have a driver's license. And that is where the problem comes in, because we've already done the transfer of death on deed. But you have to we found out that they have to have a driver's license in order to have it registered each year, which, first of all, we don't want them to have a driver's license. And second of all, they probably wouldn't be able to get one.
18: Yeah. Yeah.
17: So what do you think about that?
18: Yeah. So what is the main issue you're solving for, though? What is it you're trying to figure out?
17: Well, we can't get it registered. Yeah. We can't get it registered because they don't have a driver's license.
18: Got it. Yeah.
17: If it remains in their name. We've already done the transfer of death on deed.
18: Yeah.
17: But we can't get it. They did it this year, they did it, and they said they're not going to do it again. They just kind of did it out of courtesy, I think. But that's the DMV I'm talking about.
18: Yeah. Yeah. You know, my understanding is, and you may want to look into this, is you don't have to have a driver's license to own a car and both own and insure a vehicle. And so, you know, perhaps it's an online renewal system that won't process it without the Texas driver's license. But I think in many cases, at least I would give this a shot, you could go down to the county tax assessor's office and process that renewal in person with another form of, you know, a government issued photo ID rather than a driver's license. So I would really press into that a bit more just to make sure. Now, if in fact the county says, nope, absolutely not, you can't renew the registration under your parents' circumstances, then I think the practical solution would be to go ahead and transfer the title now rather than the TOD to take effect at death to the family member, and maybe that's you or your wife, you know, who is going to receive it and who's actually maintaining and using the vehicle. And then you could, of course, register it and insure it in your own name and then continue to use it for their care, as you said, once a month as you arrive in town. But I would, you know, press into that and just see if it's possible in person with an explanation to keep it in their name without that active driver's license and go ahead and get it registered.
17: Yeah, we tried that. So I didn't know if you knew of another way, but
18: So anyway, you went in and tried to use another form of ID and they shut it down?
17: No, we actually didn't go in person. We called DMV.
18: Okay.
17: And asked that question, it just doesn't make much sense to me. I mean, it does in a way, but you know, it kind of puts us in a situation, but that's okay. But anyway, hey, I appreciate your input on it.
18: Yeah, absolutely. I mean, I think it might be worth, just because of the hassle factor, it might be worth just showing up in the office and walking up to the terminal and just having a conversation and seeing if it could be processed in person. A lot of times, you know, you can have a little more leverage or somebody who's willing to work with you, you know, face to face. So I might give that a shot. But then I think, of course, the next option would be just to go ahead and get it transferred. You know, you're using it. You're the one maintaining it, it sounds like, and keeping it in good working order and using it for their benefit. But obviously it's got to be registered in order to do that. So, but I appreciate your call, Thomas. Hopefully that's given you a few things to think about. And if we can help further along the way, don't hesitate to reach out. Okay.
17: Thank you, sir.
18: All right. Lord bless you. Let's go to Texas. Hi, Lisette. How can I help?
19: My husband and I, we have a whole life insurance policy. We've been paying it for about 10 years, and we only have $19,000. We should have $24,000, but that's what it shows. We were thinking if we should cancel it, they would only get $16,000.
18: Yes. Okay. What is the death benefit on that, Lisette? Do you know?
19: I believe it's $150,000.
18: Okay. And do you all need that death benefit? I mean, if something, well, first of all, whose life is insured? Is it your husband's?
19: It's for my husband.
18: Okay, yeah, payable to you?
19: Yeah, and we have two children, so we're all in there.
18: Okay, but you're the beneficiary. So if he passed away, the $150,000 would come to you, right?
19: Yes.
18: Okay, and if he passed away, would that create a hardship for you because you lose income?
19: Yeah, he's the one that provides mostly for our home.
18: Yeah,
19: I work okay. part-time.
18: Got it. Yeah, so that's the real purpose of this. And that, you know, I would prefer you see this life insurance as offsetting that risk that exists, that if he were to be called home by the Lord and he passes away, that would, you know, create a challenge for you because his income is gone. But the most cost-effective way to get that life insurance is not through a whole life policy where it's combined with a savings vehicle. It's through what's called term insurance, which is pure insurance. You're simply paying the cost every month for the mortality expense, what it actually costs based on the actuarial tables to insure his life for a set period of time based on his health and the amount of coverage that you want. But I suspect that $150,000 wouldn't be enough. But the nice thing about term insurance is, you know, maybe you get a 10-year policy on his life so that between now and when you all retire, where at that point, hopefully you've got enough in the way of assets and income sources like Social Security, where you no longer need his income. He wouldn't have it anyway if he's retired. And then you don't need that insurance anymore. You drop it. But while he's still working, you've got plenty of insurance so that if he passes away, you've got enough to be able to, you know, fund your lifestyle for the rest of your life. Well, the most cost-effective way for that insurance is term insurance. So here's what I would consider doing. And, you know, remember, we only have a couple of minutes together on the air here. So if you want to get an advisor to get in the middle of this, that would always be the better option. But just my kind of high-level thoughts are, let's determine how much insurance you need. You know, what would it take for you to replace his income at least between now and when, you know, he was planning to retire? Instead of 150, you may decide that's $300,000 or $400,000 or $500,000. And then let's go see what it would cost to get a 10-year term policy for that amount on his life payable to you. And then I suspect it's going to be perhaps less than the policy you're already paying. And once it's in force, and that's the key, we wouldn't want to do anything until that policy is in force. But at that point, then you could cancel the whole life, reclaim the $19,000, maybe use that to shore up your emergency fund. And now you're no longer paying for the whole life policy. You've got the cash value to do something else with, and you have more life insurance for the next decade so that if something happens to him, you're good. And then once you all get to retirement, you don't need that policy anyway and you drop it. Does that make sense?
19: Yes, thank you. Thank you so much for your advice.
18: All right, you're welcome, Lisa. Thanks for calling today. We appreciate you very much. Back with more after this.
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18: 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Let's go to Ohio. Minnie, you've been waiting patiently there. How can I help?
2: Hi. I have a F-10 that is not in my name. It's in my mother's name. She bought it with a credit card with 0% financing for a year, so I paid it off in 4 months. And she wound up getting cancer, and she fell. Before she knew she had cancer, she fell off the porch, one of the steps, and she broke her back, so she couldn't get out of bed. And she kept saying, I need to get that put in my name. I go, I know, but I don't know how to do this because you have to be up there to change it. So now I don't know what to do. I want to sell it. Somebody blew up the engine. They drove it without oil at the mechanics. So now I can't drive it anymore. So I want to sell it, but I don't know what to do. How can I get it in my name again?
18: Yeah, yeah. So who legally owns the car? It's still in your mom's name?
2: Still in her name, but she passed away.
18: Yeah, yeah. So essentially, if there's a will, the executor, the personal representative, would typically transfer the title according to the will. Was there a will in place?
2: Yeah, I was the executor.
18: Okay, yeah. And so have you already gone through, or are you currently working through the estate process?
2: Okay. We've already done it. I talked to probate, and they said if I want to put it in my name, I have to go through probate again and pay $1,000 to probate court. Not worth
18: yes.
2: it.
18: Yes. Yeah. Yeah, that's a challenge because you've already completed that process, and I can understand as it was missed, it was never transferred. There's a couple of options here. I guess, you know, many states have a simplified process for transferring a vehicle after death, especially if probate has already been established, even though it was wrapped up. They may accept the probate paperwork, the death certificate, and the, you know, testamentary letters, the will, to issue a new title. Have you attempted to go down and work directly with the DMV on this?
2: No, I just went to probate to find out what I could do to get it my name, and I haven't talked to. They just want my. I have to have my title in my name, but I don't have it that way.
18: Yeah, yeah. Well, I mean, if the estate has already been closed and the vehicle wasn't included, they're going to require it be reopened or a supplemental order entered before the title can be transferred. I would ask whether there's a less expensive option. But even before I do that, I would go down to the DMV or to the title office and just explain the situation and show them all the paperwork. You can show them the probate paperwork, the death certificate, the will, and just say, you know, can I use this information to establish title in my name, given what I've got here. Unfortunately, if that, is not an option, I think then we've got to look for a less expensive option for that supplemental order on the estate because, you know, there's not going to be the ability to resolve the title and legally sign it over to another buyer until that ownership is properly transferred. And so we just need to find somebody who's willing to work with you, on a more cost-effective basis. And I think your only two steps are see if the title office or DMV will work off of all the documentation you have and help you get it done, or see if an attorney or the probate court directly would be willing to give you a route that would be a little bit more cost effective than what they originally described.
2: All right. Thank you.
18: Okay. I'm sorry, Minnie. I know this is a lot and it's a hassle, but I'm confident you'll get to the end of it here at the end of the day. Thanks for your call. Let's go to Louisiana. Hi, Steve. Go ahead.
3: Hi, Rob. Thanks for taking my call.
18: Sure.
3: My wife and I are both turning 62 this year, and I thought about maybe either one of us starting Social Security and then just reinvesting that money to grow while the other one continues to work. We have a business that we're working in. I can move, either pay myself or my wife income off of that. Just wanted to see if that makes sense.
18: Yeah. You know, I don't love that option just because, you know, it's not a great strategy, because every year you delay claiming Social Security, your benefit increases by about 8% per year through the delayed retirement credits. And that increase is guaranteed by the government. And it's difficult to consistently earn a better risk-adjusted return by taking benefits early and investing them. Could you? Sure. But is it guaranteed? No, not at all. And so your ability to just let that grow, especially when you don't need the money, and get that guaranteed increase, which, by the way, that guaranteed increase, you know, by getting that check up as high as you can, it means not only do you get a larger guaranteed monthly income for life, but future cost of living increases are going to be on that higher amount. And so, you know, generally speaking, for somebody in your situation where you're saying, listen, we're covering our bills, everything's working well, and, you know, we really don't need this money, I kind of like the idea of you just leaving it there and maximizing that benefit down the road, so that when you do need it, your kind of starting point is as high as possible. Does that make sense?
3: Yes, that makes sense. I just never look at it as far as the increase is going to be, you're going to be more percentage on the increase too. I didn't look at it that way.
18: Yeah. Yeah. I mean, you certainly could make the case, well, wait a minute, you know, look at what the market's been doing, and, you know, we could take this money and put it away, and we'd rather have control over it rather than leaving it with the government. And I get that, especially given recent rises in the stock market. But again, none of that's guaranteed. And, you know, we could hit a recession here. We're certainly overdue for one, even though I think, you know, the U.S. economy looks pretty strong right now for a lot of reasons, despite our challenges. But there are no guarantees. And so I think you've just got to decide, would we rather just let that money grow automatically by leaving it there and delaying it, or would we rather assume the risk? You know, it's one thing if that increase was 5% a year. I think it's another thing with it up being up around 8% a year that just tips the scale, at least in my mind, toward not taking it early. But hopefully that helps, Steve. I appreciate your call. And if I can help further along the way, don't hesitate to reach out. Lord bless you, my friend. Big thanks to my team today. They are amazing. Devin Patrick, my producer. Taylor Stanrich providing me great research and support today. 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We'll see you then. Bye-bye.
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0: with SRN News. I'm Keith Peters in Washington. Officials in Saudi Arabia say the main airport in Riyadh has been hit by a second missile attack in 2 days. Lisa Carton reports.
1: A Saudi military spokesman said a projectile hit King Khalid International Airport, starting a fire and causing injuries. President Trump said the U.S. is considering its response after a strike on the same airport killed 13 people, including one American, and injured more than 300 others. Houthi rebels in Yemen claim responsibility for a series of recent attacks on Saudi Arabia. I'm Lisa Carton.
0: President Trump believes a famed Italian explorer of yesteryear deserves to be put on a pedestal.
2: The president wants the Christopher Columbus statue back in front of Columbus, Ohio City Hall. Mr. Trump called for the statue's return during a White House Columbus tribute. In 2020, the mayor of Columbus ordered the statue removed during racial injustice protests. Earlier this year, Italian-American groups filed a lawsuit against the city, challenging the decision to take down the statue. Rich Thomason reporting.
0: Ukrainian drone strikes have taken out two Russian data centers that run the country's most popular search engine and AI chatbot. Experts say this is part of a larger trend when it comes to modern warfare.
3: Commercial drones that have been heavily modified, or maybe not even heavily modified in some cases, are able to control airspace over the battlefield.
0: Texas A&M's Professor Dan DeBris says this same drone technology is being used for our border. Mexican cartels, he says, are using them for surveillance. There's 1,000 penetrations every month, and he warns they could be used for attacks in the future. On Wall Street, the Dow up by 195 points, the Nasdaq dropped 120, the S&P down 4. This is SRN News. A new survey finds most pastors believe churches need guidelines for using AI.
4: Borna's research finds 94% of pastors say churches should have rules or guidance for responsible AI use. They're split, though, on the approach. 45% favor a formal policy, 49% informal guidance. In practice, just 4% say their church has a formal policy, 17% informal guidance. Nearly 8 in 10 say their church has neither. Most pastors already use AI, often for behind-the-scenes work. Half say they use it to brainstorm, while about a third use it for biblical research, small group questions, or administrative tasks. Pastors are less comfortable with AI writing sermons or interpreting scripture, and just 10% support AI providing spiritual counseling. Ken Lorman reporting.
0: Researchers say clear guidelines could help set expectations. This is SRN News.
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7: Good afternoon. It is 4 o'clock, Monday, and time for Adventures in Odyssey. Today's episode is called The Painting, as Jack and Joanne are home from their honeymoon. They open J&J Antiques, and immediately there's a mystery involving a painting. Weather forecast, tonight showers and thunderstorms, lows 45 to 50. Tuesday and Wednesday, rain 100%, they say. Tomorrow, highs in the low 60s. Wednesday, in the 50s. Right now, some showers around Montrose, 70, Grand Junction, 61, and time now for Adventures in Odyssey on KJOL.
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9: Knock, knock.
10: Jason.
8: Hello.
9: Hi. Well, if it isn't the newlyweds. Come here, give me a hug. Hi. Hey, your new sign looks great. The J&J Antique Gallery. Did Abe Norman do that for you?
10: Of course. He's the best wood carver in the county.
9: So, how is the Philippines? I haven't been there in years.
10: Oh, it was wonderful. And an incredible missions challenge.
11: We saw your father in Chicago.
9: You did?
10: Yeah. Mm-hmm. He tore himself away from the archaeology conference long enough to meet us at the airport during our layover.
9: Did he say anything to you?
11: Say anything?
9: About a certain surprise.
11: Surprise?
10: What surprise?
9: Come with me, please.
10: Where?
9: right out back.
10: Jason, what is going on?
9: Oh, just this.
11: What? A truck?
9: Well, not exactly. It's what's in the truck. Voila!
11: Boxes? Crates?
10: What is all this, Jason?
9: Well, Dad called it a belated wedding slash congratulations on your new business slash welcome home gift.
10: Gift?
11: Gift?
9: It seems Universal Press has acquired a lot of valuables over the years, including artwork, antiques, and artifacts.
10: That's what's in these crates, huh?
9: Uh-huh. Dad thought it a shame to keep them locked up in a warehouse. In fact, he told me that for some time now he's toyed with the idea of opening up a museum. Well, now that you two have taken over the antique shop, Dad thought it'd be the perfect place for him.
10: I can't believe him.
9: Does that mean you don't want it?
11: No, of course we want it. There's just so much. It'll take us weeks just to catalog it all.
9: Aha. Uh-huh. And that's where the next part of your gift comes in.
10: There's more?
9: Oh, yes. Allow me to introduce you to your brand new temporary assistant.
10: Assistant?
12: Surprise! Oh,
10: Connie!
11: You're going to help us?
12: Sure am. If it's okay with you, that is.
11: Of course it's okay with us.
10: We're just overwhelmed.
11: Completely. Thank you all so much.
12: Well, let's get to work.
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14: I got a plan.
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13: 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John Cena plays the movie's main spy tracking down a stolen nuclear warhead, but he takes a quick detour to reunite with some childhood pals who loved Matchbox cars back in the day. And alas, the whole group is promptly drugged and kidnapped. 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
17: Okay, that does it for Lot 1140, donated by F. McKinley.
10: How are things going in here?
17: Oh, great. I was just getting ready to start on the next lot. These paintings.
11: There certainly are a lot of them.
17: There's a lot of everything. Witt said UPF had been collecting this stuff for years.
11: These are beautiful.
17: Well, according to the inventory, most of them are prints.
10: This one doesn't appear to be.
17: Which one?
10: This one. Oh, the women gathering crops.
11: Oh, it's lovely. The colors and the brush strokes. Is this in oils?
10: Yes, it is. But it couldn't be.
11: Couldn't be in oils?
10: No. This painting looks like a work called Gleaning at Twilight by the great French master Henri Lowe.
17: Yeah?
10: Yeah. It was painted in the 1830s. Been missing for years, but this is a remarkable reproduction.
17: Reproduction? How do you know it's not an original?
10: First way would be to check the signature. Lowe always signed his paintings on the bottom left corner.
11: Help me move some of these boxes, Connie, so we can get a better look.
17: Sure. Okay, bottom left, huh? No signature.
11: No signature at all?
17: Well, not that I can see.
10: Really? May I take a look?
17: Sure.
11: What is it, Jack?
10: Well, you're right, Connie. There is no signature here that you can see because it looks like it's been covered up.
17: What?
10: Well, the brush strokes are different down here. Someone has tampered with this painting.
11: Are you sure?
10: Well, not completely, but it does appear that way.
17: What should we do now?
10: We need to call in someone with more experience.
17: Like who?
10: Professor James Champlin at Campbell County College. I understand he's quite renowned. An expert in the field.
11: What are you waiting for? Call him.
18: Uh,
11: Well, Professor Champlin?
18: Well, Mrs. Allen, this is indeed Lowe's masterwork, Gleaning at Twilight.
10: Oh. Are you sure, Professor?
18: Quite. I've removed the upper layer of paint, and as you can see, there is the signature. You can also tell by the style, the brush strokes, the choice of colors. Yes, this is definitely a Lowe. Congratulations.
11: Thank you, Professor.
17: This is so exciting.
18: You know, this is a significant find. It could make your gallery world famous overnight. And I'm not without influence in the art world. If you like, I could make a few phone calls.
10: Oh, thank you, Professor, but we'd appreciate it if you'd keep it under your hat for the time being.
18: As you wish, of course. But may I ask why?
11: These works are all donated, Professor. We need to try to find the original owner and inform him or her of the find.
10: Yes, after all, if they had known the painting was that valuable, they may not have donated it.
18: Very well, then. I must be getting back to the college. Congratulations once again.
10: Thank you for all your help, Professor.
18: Anytime. Anytime I think of you.
17: You're really going to give the painting back?
10: Well, if we can find out who the donor was.
17: But this is your first major acquisition. You heard Professor Champlin. It could put the gallery on the map.
11: Let's put it this way, Connie. How would you feel if you gave away something you thought was worthless, only to find out later that it was very valuable? Wouldn't you at least like to have the opportunity to reclaim your property?
17: Yeah, I suppose I would. But isn't the donor Whit? I mean, he's the one who gave you all this stuff.
10: Good point.
11: Then he's the first place we'll start. He's staying at the Drake Hotel, isn't he?
10: I think that's what he said.
11: Let's go make a phone call. Okay, Les, it's all here. Thanks. Bye.
17: Was that Whit?
11: No, that was Les.
17: Les? Les who?
11: Les Hungate. He's in charge of inventory at Universal Press.
10: We called Whit, but he didn't have any answers for us. I suggested we try Les.
11: Les said everything we have here, including the paintings, was donated anonymously.
17: Then we will be able to keep it after all.
10: Not quite.
11: You see, even though people make donations anonymously, the organization receiving the donation often keeps a master list of the actual donors' names for tax purposes and other reasons.
17: And I take it Les has such a list?
10: Right. And when we told him about the painting, he faxed the list to us.
11: What lot number was the painting in?
10: 1135.
11: Here we are. 1135. Oh.
17: Who is it?
11: Someone you may recognize. G. Winston Smith.
10: It sounds familiar.
11: It should. G. Winston Smith is one of the wealthiest men in the country.
17: Wait a minute. Isn't he the one who started that big charity organization? Hand to something?
11: Hand to Hand Incorporated out of Chicago. It's one of the largest charitable organizations in the country.
17: Then he probably doesn't want the painting back. I mean, if he's into charity, then he likes giving things away, right?
10: Yes. But it's rather odd that he would give them away instead of selling them and donating the proceeds to his own organization.
11: Well, we still need to get in touch with him to let him know about Gleaning at Twilight.
17: You know, I just had a thought. You don't have a security system here yet, do you?
10: No, we don't. Do you have a more secure location in mind?
17: Yeah, Wits End. Eugene designed the system there.
10: It also has a large safe. Good idea, Connie. Would you mind crating the painting back up and taking it over there?
17: No, not at all.
10: Good. I'll call Jason, tell him to expect you.
11: Thank you for talking with us like this, Mr. Smith. I know you're very busy.
19: Nonsense. Never too busy to talk with friends of wit. Now, what can I do for you? You looking for a donation?
11: Well, actually, we're calling about a donation you've already made.
19: Oh, really? I don't recall donating anything to your gallery.
10: Oh, you didn't directly.
19: I beg your pardon?
11: Well, you actually donated a group of paintings to the Universal Press Foundation. Whit donated them to us.
19: Oh, I see.
10: We've discovered that one of the paintings is an original. It's a work called Gleaning at Twilight by Henri Lowe.
19: Yes, I remember it. What about it?
10: It's very valuable.
19: That old thing? Well, what do you know?
10: Just out of curiosity, where did you get the painting, Mr. Smith?
19: Oh, it's been in my family for years. My grandfather bought it at a flea market around the turn of the century. He gave it to my father, who gave it to me.
11: Well, that's interesting, because the painting has been missing for a long time.
10: And for some reason, someone covered up the signature.
19: Well, I guess the moral is you never can tell what you'll find at a flea market, huh?
11: Well, the reason we're calling is we thought that when you donated the paintings, you probably didn't realize how valuable a work you had. Did you?
19: No, not really.
10: That's why we feel it's only right that we send it back to you.
19: That won't be necessary. I'd rather... Why don't you keep it?
10: Keep it?
11: You want us to keep the painting?
19: That's right. Consider it your first major acquisition.
10: Well, that's very generous.
11: Are you sure?
19: Positive. Under one condition.
10: What?
19: No publicity.
11: No publicity?
19: That's right.
10: That may be difficult, Mr. Smith, because of the painting's significance and the way in which it was found. People, especially the art world, well, they'll want to know the story behind it.
19: It's too bad. Listen, you can tell anything you want about the painting. Just don't mention my name, or especially Hand to Hand.
10: But this could mean a great deal of publicity for Hand to Hand. Are you sure?
19: Very sure. No names. Are we clear?
10: Yes, of course, if that's the way you want it.
19: Good. And congratulations.
11: Well, thank you. Thanks again for your generosity.
10: Odd. Very odd.
11: That's the way these rich philanthropists are. Friendly, but abrupt.
10: Not that. I mean, it seems odd that he would give away the painting.
11: Why? After all, giving things away is what he's known for.
10: Exactly. He's known for it. So why the secrecy all of a sudden?
11: Maybe this time he simply doesn't want the spotlight.
10: Maybe. But there's something else.
11: What?
10: Well, putting aside the fact that G. Winston Smith would give away a valuable painting so easily, this was a painting his grandfather gave to his grandmother. That makes it a family heirloom, doesn't it? Yet he acted as though he couldn't wait to get rid of it.
11: I admit it's a bit strange, but unless G. Winston decides to open up to us, it'll have to remain a mystery.
10: I guess so.

0: right?
1: So far, so good.
0: I'm so sorry. That kid scared me, and I just couldn't hold on to it.
2: It's okay, Connie.
3: I should have helped you, Connie. It's my fault, too.
2: Oh, it's no one's fault.
0: But we may have ruined a masterpiece.
1: Don't worry, you haven't.
0: Really?
1: I don't see any damage, but... Oh.
0: What? Did you find something?
1: Yes, I did.
0: I knew it. It's ruined, isn't it?
1: No. The frame was just covering some writing on the back here.
2: Writing?
1: Yeah. Looks like French.
3: Oh, here. Let me see. O-M-A, amour toujours, H-A, 1935.
2: I'm afraid my French is a little rusty.
3: Well, it means 2-M-A, love always, H-A, 1935.
0: It looks handwritten.
3: Who in the world are M-A and H-A?
2: Mr. Smith's parents, or grandparents, perhaps?
0: But both last initials are the same. And they're A's, not S's.
3: Could be his grandparents on his mother's side.
1: I don't think so. G. Winston said his grandfather bought the painting and gave it to his father, who passed it on to him.
2: But if his grandfather bought the painting around the turn of the century, why would he wait 35 years to give it to his grandmother?
1: Good question.
0: Do you think this M.A. and H.A. covered up Lowe's signature?
1: There's no way of telling. But based on our last conversation, I don't think we're going to get any more information out of G. Winston Smith.
3: No, but we might be able to get some information from other sources, like the International Art Registry in Paris.
0: The who?
1: Of course, the registry's traced the history of many famous works of art.
3: Uh-huh, and maybe they know something about this one as well.
1: Yeah, the only problem is the registry is notorious for red tape and snobbery. It could take months for them to provide any information, if they decide to provide any at all.
3: Well, I might be able to pull a few strings and speed things up a little.
1: Really?
3: Mm-hmm. A friend of mine works there.
1: Oh, you Whittakers. Is there anybody you don't know?
3: No. Not really. I'm making phone calls.
1: All right. Come on, guys. Let's clean up this mess and put the painting in the safe.
4: Joanne!
1: Back here, Jason.
3: Ah, there you are.
2: Sorry, the place is still pretty messy.
3: No, never mind about that. Listen, I just got a fax from the International Art Registry.
2: What?
1: So soon?
3: Well, like you said, we Whittakers know everybody. Here, look at this.
1: Oh, my goodness.
2: What?
1: Is this accurate, Jason?
2: What?
3: Well, according to my friend at the registry, it is.
2: What? What's wrong?
1: Well, according to this information, G. Winston Smith may be a thief.
2: What? Let me see that. Oh, my goodness.
3: So what are you going to do, Jack?
1: I think we need to have a little face-to-face talk with Mr. Smith.

0: had to untangle it for her. I'm glad the Bible can untangle my thoughts.
1: It's important to keep your head straight, and the Bible is the best way to do that.
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1: 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It's a great way to remind yourself that God is with you no matter what, and that He'll take care of you. Keep in mind what Isaiah says about God in chapter 26, verse 3.
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5: 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We always love hearing from you.

0: Have a seat, Mr. and Mrs. Allen.
1: Thank you, Mr. Smith.
0: Can I get you a beverage? Coffee? Tea?
1: Nothing for me. You, dear?
2: I'm fine, thanks.
0: All right. Well, I have to admit I was surprised when my secretary told me you insisted upon seeing me.
1: Well, we have a few more questions about the painting.
0: I thought we'd settle this. Besides, I don't know any more about it than what I've already told you.
2: Well, we've done a little digging and have come across some new information.
0: Information? What information?
2: According to the International Art Registry in Paris, the painting has never been in a museum. It has always been privately owned, up to the time it disappeared.
0: Oh, it makes sense. I told you my grandfather bought it for my grandmother at a flea market around the turn of the century. It was probably placed there by the previous owners.
1: Perhaps. The last recorded purchase of the painting was by a Hannah Dreyfus, the daughter of a wealthy French socialite. She bought it as a wedding gift for her husband, Meyer Abbott.
0: This is all very interesting, but what does it have to do with me?
2: Hannah bought the painting in 1935.
0: 1935?
1: Yes. Which leads to the obvious question, if your grandfather bought the painting at a flea market around the turn of the century, then how could Hannah have given it to Meyer 35 years later?
0: Well, this Hannah obviously thought she was buying a copy.
2: But she wasn't. Her handwritten inscription is on the back of the painting we have.
1: Hannah knew she was getting the original. The registry has records of who has owned the painting ever since it was created. Your grandfather's name doesn't appear in those records.
0: Are you suggesting that he stole the painting?
2: We're not suggesting anything, Mr. Smith. We're just trying to learn the truth.
0: I know what you're doing. You're trying to ruin a good man. Well, you're not going to, do you hear? This conversation is over. I want you out of here now, or I'll call security and have you thrown out.
1: There's no need for that, Mr. Smith. We'll go. But before we do, there's someone in your outer office I think you should meet.
0: Meet? What are you talking about? Who?
1: You can come in now.
0: What is this? Who are you?
3: I am Rabbi Meyer Abbott.
0: No. No. You're alive. I can't.
3: Please, tell us the truth about the painting. Please.
0: My father died, you know. Just a couple of months ago. I loved him very much. Very much.
1: Mr. Smith.
0: My name is not Smith. Or at least my family name wasn't originally Smith. It was Schmidt. My father changed it when he came to America. You see, he was afraid they might not let him into the country if they found out he was a Nazi.
2: A Nazi?
0: My father was a member of the German army. A line soldier at the Russian front. One day he happened to be in the right place at the right time and saved his general's life. As a reward, he was promoted to sergeant and given his choice of duties. He chose Paris, where he was put in charge of cataloging the valuables taken from Jewish homes after the occupation.
2: Valuables that included artwork?
0: Yes. The Nazis were stealing billions of dollars in gold and jewelry and thousands of paintings. My father made up the manifests. He didn't think anyone would notice if some of that loot was missing, so he took some gold and jewelry and a certain painting and hid them away. When it became clear that Germany was going to lose the war, he deserted. He used the gold to smuggle his way to America, Chicago. Once there, he changed his name to Smith. A short time later, he met and married my mother. The following year, I was born.
1: We know what happened to the gold and the painting, but what about the jewelry?
0: My father sold it and used the money to start a small business, a hardware store, and he proceeded to live out the rest of his life in anonymity.
2: No one ever knew?
0: No. I've since thought that my father probably lived in constant fear that he'd be found out, but he never was. Even my mother went to her grave not knowing.
1: Wow.
0: Eventually, I grew up, took over the business, and turned it into what it is today.
2: And from its proceeds, you started Hand to Hand?
0: Yes. Then a few months ago, my father fell ill. When he knew he was going to die, he called me to his bedside. The painting always hung in his room. He pointed to it and told me the story behind it, and who he really was, and what he had done. It was my father's dying wish that I should try to find the rightful owners of the painting and return it to them. I tried. I really did. But the more I thought about it, the more afraid I became. I felt I couldn't risk the potential publicity. It could wreck everything I'd worked for and built. But at the same time, I couldn't bear to keep it, knowing what I knew.
1: So you put it amongst a bunch of worthless paintings and donated it to UPF?
0: I didn't know Witt would give it to you. I thought it was a good way to get rid of the painting without risking hand to hand. If word got out, who would want to contribute to an organization that was founded with money stolen from Jews by a Nazi?
3: I would.
0: You?
3: Yes.
0: But my father stole your wife's gift to you, and I tried to cover it up. Even after that, you would still support Hand to Hand?
3: Gladly. Thanks to the Allens, my wife's gift has now come back to me. And the Torah teaches the importance of forgiveness. God's forgiveness to us and our forgiveness to each other.
0: Rabbi, I am so sorry for what my family did to your family and my people to your people.
3: You have created a wonderful organization that helps others, Mr. Smith. And for that, may the Lord bless you.
0: Thank you, Rabbi. Thank you.

0: The J&J Antique Gallery would like to thank Rabbi Meyer Abbott for loaning us Gleaning at Twilight. The painting will remain on permanent display here, the centerpiece of our Hall of Freedom exhibit. We're also pleased to announce the formation of the Hannah Abbott Art Scholarship, made possible by the generosity of G. Winston Smith. Each year, the scholarship will go to a deserving art student whose work celebrates the ideals of freedom.
1: Very nice, Jack. Joanne,
0: thank you.
2: Thank you. It was also nice of you to loan us the painting, Rabbi.
3: I can't think of a better place for it. I just hope this display and the story behind it will serve as a reminder of the damage caused by prejudice.
4: And of the healing power of love and forgiveness.
0: Amen to that.

0: Psalm 89, verse 14 says, "Righteousness and justice are the foundation of thy throne, O Lord. Loving kindness and truth go before thee." Jack and Joanne wanted to make sure the real story behind the painting was uncovered, and that it was returned to its rightful owner, because they knew that justice is very important to God. If you're ever faced with a case of injustice, like someone being accused of something you know they didn't do, remember this verse, and also remember that our God is a God of justice. And that's all for now. If you ever want to write to me, I'd love to hear from you. The address is Adventures in Odyssey, Colorado Springs, Colorado, 80995. Or in Canada, write to Box 9800, Vancouver, BC, V6B4G3. And when you do, ask about how you can get your own copy of today's episode. It's called The Painting. Adventures in Odyssey is a presentation of Focus on the Family. The painting was written and directed by Phil Lawler. Our production engineer was Mark Drury. And I'm Chris, hoping you'll join us again next time for more Adventures in Odyssey.
1: Oh, right. That was pretty interesting, wasn't it? Tomorrow, it's Best Face Forward. You know what that means? Put your best face forward. Be polite, or at least make people think that you are a very nice person, maybe. And so Connie hears about a famous writer who's going to stop by at Wit's End, and she wants everyone to be on their best behavior. We'll see what happens tomorrow on Adventures in Odyssey here, pardon me, on KJOL, where you hear the light. Weather-wise tonight, showers and thunderstorms likely, lows 45 to 50, and then rain almost guaranteed Tuesday and Wednesday. Tomorrow, highs in the low 60s. Right now in Montrose, 71, Grand Junction, 63 degrees. Here's Mandisa, good news on KJOL.

That's Georgia singer-songwriter C.J. Prather, and this, Hallelujah, on KJOL. So I have a news about a Christmas movie that is coming out in just a few days. I know, seems early, but this is on Great American Pure Flix. How many of you have seen their movie, A Christmas Prayer, about Natalie, a children's book illustrator, who finds a young girl's Christmas list full of prayers for her widowed father. And Natalie secretly fulfills the prayers and falls in love with the father. Well, there's a sequel coming out, and it's called A Christmas Prayer Tradition. Natalie launches her children's book, and the young girl sets out to answer the prayers of her neighbors. So if you're interested, well, you need a subscription to Great American Pure Flix, and look for that to start streaming October 22nd. It's a Christian-themed movie, of course. Now here is Jason Gray and Sanctus Real, Land of the Living on KJOL.

0: Hi, friends. This is Dave Andrews, the manager of KJOL, with an inside report. As you might have heard recently, another great Christian radio station broadcasting into our area has been in a long pledge drive recently, and every year we take the heat for that. I've been blamed for a lot worse. You know, yeah, KJOL does not actually do share-a-thons or pledge drives. We simply come to you as we have a need, and we don't when there's no longer a need. However, I would like to take a quick minute to lift up our brothers in Christ who do that and defend why supporting Christian radio in its various forms is important. First, Christian radio gets into the vast majority of cars in America 7 days a week and goes places other ministries just can't go. Second, many listeners supporting Christian stations operate on the non-commercial band as we do, and like us are legally unable to switch to a business model and sell commercials, which also takes more employees, by the way. Frankly, it's better that they don't. We are all ministries. We're not in it to make a buck. Rather, a Christian ministry should be commissioned sacrificially by fellow believers. It's a practice that goes all the way back to the Apostle Paul. Third, while it's hard for all of us to listen to the begging on the air at times, you know, a listener-supported station, with that, programming is done by the leading of God, not by the leading of commercial advertisers. So while we're all feeling the pinch financially these days, we're all tired of hearing that needed call to donate from Christian radio stations. Instead, take the opportunity to pray for whatever Christian station you're listening to. And please do pray for our station too, KJOL, that others will commission us for the work of God's kingdom. As KJOL lifts up the local body of Christ, disciples many in our Western Slope every day in his word, and boldly proclaims the good news of the gospel of Jesus across the Western Slope. Here's our address. It's 1354 East Sherwood Drive, Grand Junction, Colorado, 81501.
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0: With SRN News, I'm Keith Peters in Washington. The Trump administration is being ordered to stop airing taxpayer-funded ads supporting President Trump. Correspondent Tammy Trujillo reports.
1: A federal judge gave the order Sunday, effective immediately, after a lawsuit from a watchdog group and others. The administration said over the weekend that the Department of Homeland Security had planned to stop buying ads after Sunday. The ads, including one that was almost identical to a 2024 Trump campaign ad, were criticized as a possible illegal use of taxpayer money. They've been running as Trump has tried to shore up support among Republican voters ahead of the midterm elections. I'm Tammy Trujillo.
0: Actress Selma Blair is charged with assault following a mid-air incident on a Delta flight. Sarah Lee Kessler reports.
2: TMZ says the 54-year-old had a meltdown Sunday night while flying from L.A. to New York City, punching a flight attendant and then biting another when they stopped her from opening the plane's door mid-flight. The actress was arrested after Delta Flight 938 landed at JFK International Airport and taken to a hospital, reportedly kicking a police officer in the head and attacking a nurse in the ambulance. A rep for Blair says she'd suffered a medical emergency. The actress is known to have multiple sclerosis, a neurological and autoimmune condition that can impact communication between the brain and the body. I'm Sarah Lee Kessler.
0: President Trump is being criticized for a deal allowing Russian diesel into the U.S. and global markets. The president says Russia will immediately release 300,000 tons of diesel to ease a global fuel shortage, with more shipments to follow. Critics say the deal gives Vladimir Putin a financial lifeline and undermines U.S. sanctions. On Wall Street, the Dow up by 195 points, the Nasdaq dropped 120, the S&P 500 lower by 4. This is SRN News. Dr. Albert Mohler of the Southern Baptist Convention says the attempted hijacking of a Fly Dubai passenger jet by its co-pilot is an example of the ugly face of Islamic terrorism.
3: It was an extremely close call. It was averted only by heroism. This is an enormous worldview issue. It comes down to the fact that civilization is and always is an achievement.
0: Dr. Mohler adds that civilization is more vulnerable than people think.
3: Civilization built this aircraft, able to withstand the stressors put on it in the terrifying descent. And civilization established the rules having to do with which airliners are certified to fly and which are not. And we're talking about rules here of moral behavior. This was not, in the case of this airplane, a mechanical problem. This was a moral problem. And the moral problem at its core can be summed up as the forces of civilization juxtaposed with the forces of anti-civilization.
0: Dr. Albert Mohler, and this is SRN News. Apple is putting another spotlight on new products this week. Bob Agnew reports.
4: The tech giant is set to hold its Welcome Home event. It's unclear what products will be showcased, but reports say we could see a new Apple TV as well as different models of the HomePod. It was just last month that Apple showcased an updated product line, including its first ever foldable iPhone. It's common for Apple to introduce products in the fall, so they're available during the critical holiday buying period. Bob Agnew reporting.
0: Delta Airlines will delay the start of its nonstop service between Atlanta and Riyadh, Saudi Arabia, until early next year. Delta had planned to begin the new service on October 23rd, but postponed the debut after several deadly attacks on King Khalid International Airport. The FAA advised airlines on Sunday to exercise caution when flying in and around Saudi Arabia. More details at SRNNews.com. From Washington, I'm Keith Peters.
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7: Good afternoon. It's 5 o'clock Monday. I'm Kurt Neuswanger. Looking at the weather forecast, you remember the temperatures in the 80s last week? Yeah, well, I guess you can forget about those. Some of you are happy, some of you aren't, I guess. But it's back to more like normal temperatures for October. And a lot of rain. Tonight, showers, thunderstorms likely. Montrose 45, Grand Junction 50. Tomorrow and Wednesday, for the Weather Service says 100% chance of rain. That's a pretty good guarantee. Tomorrow highs in the low 60s. Wednesday highs only in the 50s. And then turning sunny for the end of the week. Currently in Delta, 73, Montrose, 70, Grand Junction, 62. And time for today's Good News Verse. 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A new pastor reads the verse each day. 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
6: Hi, this is Pastor Jim Hale of Spirit of Life Christian Fellowship. Today's Good News Verse is Galatians 6, verse 14. May I never boast except in the cross of our Lord Jesus Christ, through which the world has been crucified to me, and I to the world. That's today's Good News Verse from Galatians chapter 6, verse 14.
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The king is in the room. That's Phil Wickham, the artist of the year at the Dove Awards last night. Coming up tonight on Breakpoint, John Stone Street asks, is the LGBT fad fading? He says new data says it is. More at 5:30 on Breakpoint. Here's Evan Egerer. 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
1: The Bible says, resist the devil and he will flee from you. Don't give the devil a seat at your table. The problem is, we'll say, I'm not going to give in to what you're offering, but just for the record, what are you offering? Let's hear it. Well, he's happy to give you a little sample. He's happy to let you take a test drive. He's happy to put out what he has that will ultimately pull you down. So you don't allow that. You are the air controller of your mind. You are the DJ of your set list. You decide what songs are going to be played, not somebody else, not the devil. You decide. Don't give the devil a seat at your table.
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5: We are well into October and Pastor Appreciation Month, as usual. 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And here's one we got from Alexi Nash on behalf of Jason McManus at Clifton Assembly of God. And Lexi says that she appreciates Pastor McManus because he made us feel welcome. And he's just really funny and loving to his church family. So Jason McManus, Clifton Assembly of God, his name goes in the drawing for a gift basket at the end of the month. 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This is Peter Burton, who founded Thrive Worship in Bayside Church with Lincoln Brewster. So long on KJOL. So-

0: God. Sean Rodriguez and House of God. So today for the Plugged In video review, it's Matchbox, the movie.
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2: 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I was thinking it was going to be something hard.
1: 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John Cena plays the movie's main spy tracking down a stolen nuclear warhead, but he takes a quick detour to reunite with some childhood pals who loved Matchbox cars back in the day. And alas, the whole group is promptly drugged and kidnapped. And families may feel like they've been kidnapped too. It's filled with violence, profanity, plenty of drinking, and a bit of sensuality, including LGBT content. Despite the title, Matchbox the Movie is hardly child's play. 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I'm Jonathan McKee for Plugged In by Focus on the Family.
0: Boy, when I was a kid, those Matchbox cars were just the coolest thing in the world. 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But of course, that was, last century? 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Weather-wise tonight, showers and thunderstorms. Tomorrow and Wednesday, rain guaranteed. Tomorrow, highs in the low 60s. Wednesday, highs only in the 50s. Right now in Montrose, 70. Grand Junction, 63. And time for Breakpoint on KJOL.
4: Welcome to Breakpoint, a daily look at an ever-changing culture through the lens of unchanging truth. For the Colson Center, I'm John Stone Street. On an especially prescient episode of Seinfeld, Kramer refused to wear the ribbon during a walkathon to support AIDS research. Well, last month, life imitated art a bit at a school in Burlington, Massachusetts, when a group of middle schoolers there refused to participate in Pride Day. Instead of wearing rainbow colors, which they had been asked to do, many wore black or even red, white, and blue. Some announced their pronouns as US and A. When teachers and community leaders denounced their sacrilege, parents came to their kids' defense. One mom said, and I quote, "I wish these schools would just pump the brakes on what they're shoving down our kids' throats," end quote. Well, this may not be a random accident. After astonishing growth in the last few decades, the number of young people who identify as LGBT is now in steep decline. For example, trans identification, according to professor and author Eric Kaufman, is in free fall, and non-conforming sexual identity is also in sharp decline. Last year, his report on the student body survey from the exclusive Phillips Academy Andover found a drop from over 9% non-binary in 2023 to 3% in 2025. His report, of course, was quickly and loudly condemned as being flawed. However, at the end of September, Dr. Gene Twenge confirmed that not only there's been a shift in younger Americans identifying as LGBT, but that the largest declines are among the youngest teenage cohorts. As Twenge put it, and I quote, "The headline result is for ninth graders, 14 and 15 years old. Identifying as LGB absolutely plummets between 2023 and 2025 from 17% to 11%. Also, the largest decline has been among younger teenage girls, the group that had experienced the largest increase in LGBT identification between 2015 and 2021. Now, the most likely explanation for the significant change is that the high level of identification from previous years was the result of a social contagion, one that was brought on by, among other things, COVID isolation and the attending upsurge in social media interaction. Clearly, the growth in LGBT identification was not a naturally occurring event. And of course, that was always obvious. Back in the early 2010s, we were still critiquing the Kinsey Report claim that 10% of people were gay and lesbian. But in the decade that followed, that number ballooned as quickly as new letters could be added to the ever-growing acronym of sexual identifications. School teachers and youth pastors were reporting that all of their students were identifying as LGBT because, as one once told me, and I quote, "no one wants to be cis or straight anymore." But today it seems for younger Americans, the novelty of being gay, bi, non-binary, and trans is wearing off. However, at the same time, as Twenge discussed in a Substack post a week earlier, the numbers have not moved significantly for older Americans, especially for millennial women. That means that young people will continue to be taught and be influenced by adults who remain as convinced that it is their sacred duty to promote LGBT identification and lifestyles to children. And that means that young people who question the validity of such categories will inevitably find themselves in conflict with older true believers. But as truth continues to change hearts and minds, the very next trend line could be an influx of people who are forced to acknowledge how they messed up their own lives and maybe the lives of children. They're going to need to know what's true about who we are, male and female, but they're also going to need to know that repentance is a good thing, that forgiveness is available to them, and that restoration is possible. For the Colson Center, I'm John Stone Street with Breakpoint.
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Stephen Curtis Chapman, Don't Lose Heart on KJOL. So if you want to attend the banquet for Life Choices Family Resource Center in Montrose, today is the deadline to reserve your seats. Cost is $70, and it includes dinner catered by True Grit Cafe and guest speaker Pat Layton of Georgia. And say goodbye to Gigi Bechtold as the former director. So you have to RSVP today, and we have a link right there on our community events page at kjol.org, Life Choices Banquet, which will be Thursday, October 29th. Here's Joseph O'Brien, I Feel Home.

0: It's time for our daily public affairs feature, Accent, on local Christian radio, KJOL. Here,
1: today, my guest is Paulette Bourget, here to talk about a special event called Celebrate, coming up on Sunday, November 1st. And this is just a celebration of the arts. And Paulette, I know that you had hoped to bring in Ballet Magnificat again this year. They've been so great the last few years. That did not work out. Just tell us how this event came about, and then we'll talk about what people are going to experience on this special night.
2: Yes, my husband and I love to sponsor Ballet Magnificat every year or so, and we had already reserved the venue at the Grand Junction High School Auditorium, but it didn't work out with Ballet Magnificat. I wanted to keep the venue and maybe do something different. This time we did decide to invite a lot of local artists who love the Lord and love using their arts to glorify Him. We now have probably 10 different performing artists and fine artists as well coming, so we are very happy to have a full team coming on November 1st to Grand Junction High School.
1: Paulette, how much is this going to cost for admission?
2: My husband and I have decided to give this as a gift to the community. It will be completely free. The performers are doing this as volunteers, and so just come and bring your hearts of worship and expect to be blessed.
1: November 1st at Grand Junction High School. When do you want folks to show up that night?
2: Actually, I forgot to mention there will be about 10 people having tables there displaying their other kind of artwork. Some people are jewelry makers. Someone's going to be there showing journals that she makes. And there's going to be artists there with showing off their paintings. So if you want to come and enjoy that and also enjoy the charcuterie in the commons, that would be from 5 to 6:30. And then the performances in the auditorium actually start at 6:30.
0: 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It's Alistair Begg, Dr. Mark Jobe, Chip Ingram, and J.D. 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
1: Kickstart my heart and take my soul to the OR. 'Cause I can't find a pulse, can't find the beat.

0: Fight of My Life, Rend Collective on KJOL. Tonight on Focus on the Family, Dee Dee Saeed talks about the realities of teen dating abuse and shares her own story of her first boyfriend who was abusive.
1: And I knew that I needed to get away from him. And I had left my car keys back in his bedroom. And for some reason, I thought I needed to get my car keys, get into the front yard and just get away. And I don't know how I made it to his bedroom, but I did. And I remember feeling relief as I came around the corner. Only as soon as I rounded that corner, he was standing there in front of me holding a rifle.
0: And as you may be able to figure out from that clip, this may not be suitable for younger listeners. That's coming up tonight at 6 on Focus on the Family. Here's Jeremy Camp and Reckless on KJOL.

0: With SRN News, I'm Keith Peters in Washington. Minnesota Congresswoman Ilhan Omar is calling a federal raid of her home an attempt to target political enemies and weaponize federal law enforcement.
1: The Democrat posted a statement on social media after federal agents searched her Washington, D.C. area home this morning. The raid was reportedly in connection to an investigation into Omar's immigration paperwork. She went on to say that President Trump has targeted her for 10 years with what she called baseless lies and smear campaigns. This comes after Homeland Security Secretary Mark Wayne Mullen revealed there was an ongoing investigation into Omar and claimed she married her brother to bring him to the U.S. I'm Chris Coraggio.
0: The CDC is releasing data showing that U.S. measles cases have surpassed 4,000 this year.
2: As of Friday, there were 4,080 confirmed measles cases across 47 states and the District of Columbia. And the CDC says more than 1,100 of those infections, or 25% of the total, have been in Pennsylvania. South Carolina is next with 670 cases. Health officials in Pennsylvania are reporting 5 measles deaths, but the CDC is confirming just 2 and hasn't said where. What experts do agree on is that this is the largest measles outbreak in the U.S. in 35 years. I'm Sarah Lee Kessler.
0: President Trump is rallying Republicans tonight in Ohio before the midterm election. He's speaking to a crowd in Youngstown alongside Senator John Husted, the incumbent facing a close challenge from former Democratic Senator Sherrod Brown. Tomorrow he'll join Senator Dan Sullivan for a rally in Wasilla, Alaska. On Wall Street, a mixed day as the Dow was up by 195 points, but the Nasdaq dropped 120, the S&P lower by 4. This is SRN News. Dr. Erwin Lutzer is pastor emeritus of New Moody Church in Chicago. In an interview with correspondent Lori Tratup of SRN News, Dr. Lutzer exposes the heart of America's cultural crisis as it impacts Christian pastors and pulpits all across our country.
3: We believe in the separation of church and state, but you cannot separate the state from morality. So I believe that pastors have the responsibility of preaching to all of those issues, you know, whether or not it's abortion, transgenderism, same-sex marriage. We preach about those issues, which today are deemed political, but they are, point in fact, very biblical.
0: Erwin Lutzer is author of many books about embracing biblical truths, including The Eclipse of God, Our Nation's Disastrous Search for a More Inclusive Deity, and What We Must Do About It. It's available from Harvest House Publishers. This is SRN News. Wall Street is closing mixed to start the week.
2: Tech stocks struggled as oil prices rose after President Trump said he's considering joining Saudi Arabia in its fight against Houthi rebels. Investors, well, they're anticipating a strong third quarter earnings season will help boost markets despite the Mideast turmoil. At the closing bell, the Dow Jones Industrial Average gained 195 points to 51,850. The S&P 500 lost 4 points to 7,807, and the Nasdaq fell 120 points to 27,245. With your market recap, I'm Sarah Lee Kessler.
0: Dangerous online behavior by its AI models is leading Anthropic to cut off some internet access. TechCrunch reports Anthropic is cutting off live internet access to its internal evaluations until further notice. More details at srnnews.com.